0: Muddy Waters. The blues had a baby and they named it rock and roll. Before that, you heard a rock band who are deeply influenced by the blues, the Black Keys, with Howlin' for You. In just a minute, some California vibes on World Cafe.
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0: 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You're listening to World Cafe. I'm Raina Duras. Coming up in a sec, you will hear an artist who was an integral part of the Laurel Canyon music scene in the 60s and 70s. Someone whose voice is synonymous with that world, instantly can take you to Southern California. But first, a new artist who sounds like he could have been there himself, even though his album just came out last month. His name is Alex Amen, and this is California Blues.

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0: Heart Has to Work So Hard, latest from Blonde Shell. 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
0: You know, every so often I will hear from a listener who says that they leave the radio on all day so that their pets can listen to the radio. So if you are a cat and you are listening right now, this Live from the Archives is for you. I'm Raina Duras. Live from the Archives is when we pull out some live tracks from the history of World Cafe. In about 2 minutes, you'll hear from an artist who loves cats so much he put her cat Snacks on the cover of her debut album. But first, a little cat power. It's Cat Power Satisfaction, recorded live for World Cafe.

0: Say Goodbye, Tell No One from Kathleen Edwards. Goodbyes are a part of the new album from Billy Strings, a big part, and you'll hear a song from that upcoming record when we come back after this short break on World Cafe.
1: When decisions are made by the city of Bloomington or town of Normal, WGLT is there. When violence strikes or housing falls short, WGLT gives you context. When unsung heroes do great things, WGLT shares their stories. From downtown to uptown and across McLean County, WGLT reporters who live in this community report on the stories that matter to you. 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
2: 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The presentation is on August 16th at 1:30 p.m. More info is on the museum's website. 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
0: You are listening to World Cafe. My name is Raina Duris. Last year, Billy Strings lost his mom. It was right in the middle of his tour. And instead of canceling his show that night, something that you would probably completely understand, he decided to go out and play. It was really, really emotional. But for him, he says it was also cathartic. He needed to do it. And he kept on using music to deal with his grief. His new album out next month is called So Much for Goodbyes, and he made it to honor his mom. Here's a song from that record, Burn the Other End, Billy Strings, new music on the Cafe.

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1: This is WGLT. I'm Lou Winner. Policymakers at the Federal Reserve will talk interest rates today. They're expected to hold those steady, but they could raise rates to fight inflation. That's in about 15 minutes. Other stories we've got for you today. The city of Bloomington sees a big boost to tax money thanks to a new state law. Labor unions polled the general election candidates at a forum in Bloomington. And there's a new

0: This is NPR News.
1: Thanks for listening to WGLT with Morning Edition. I'm Lou Winner. Your next newscast is coming up at 7:04. You'll hear the local news you want to know, including how candidates for McLean County Board courted the support of organized labor at a forum in Bloomington. President Trump and Israeli Prime Minister Netanyahu's latest meeting comes as the U.S. has paused strikes in Iran as the two sides negotiate. That's after that newscast. WGLT's video shorts add trustworthy local news to your social media feeds. Follow along to see downtown Bloomington flip the switch on its new lighted ring, to tour ISU's new College of Engineering building, and to meet one of the world's best Pokemon players who lives here in McLean County. Follow video shorts on WGLT's YouTube, TikTok, Instagram, or wherever you watch. It's looking to be sunny today here in Bloomington Normal. We got a high of around 83. Marketplace Tech is up next. 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
6: Some colleges are banning AI. USC is doubling down on it. From American Public Media, this is Marketplace Tech. I'm Megan McCarty-Carino. The University of Southern California is aiming to integrate AI across the campus thanks to a $200 million gift from a venture capitalist.
7: Let me show you more, okay. You know, robots.
6: Yeah.
7: Oh.
6: Looks like arms.
7: Yeah.
6: Hands.
7: Yeah. So we have...
6: Gaurav Sukhatme is the newly appointed director of USC's Stevens School of Computing and Artificial Intelligence.
7: And that one over there is one of the projects in my lab where those two robot arms, they're using modern sort of techniques to learn how to collaborate with each other to do bimanual tasks.
6: As he showed me around his lab, I asked him how the technology will be embedded across all university fields of study.
7: Our faculty and our researchers have very broad research interests across all areas of AI. And we see our mission very much to innovate and invent the AI of the future. For example, I'm a roboticist and I'm interested in so-called physical AI. How do you use these modern artificial intelligence models to drive physical systems like robots so they can do useful work? So AI is very much a subject that's moving so quickly that the gap between the laboratory and the classroom is negligible. And we're able to exploit the fact that the research we do in our laboratories finds its way into the classroom essentially in real time. That's one of the nice things about being in a frontier field.
8: How are you incorporating ethics into AI at USC?
7: So we have a newly formed institute for the ethics of artificial intelligence, which engages faculty from philosophy, from computer science, from our business school, and from a variety of the other schools at USC to collaborate on the ethical implications and to reflect and to provide guidance on the ethical implications of AI. There are colleagues here at USC who specialize in building safety into AI methods. And there's a lot of active research in these areas. And so through our research, through our cross-campus collaboration, and through our educational offerings, we are we are engaged with both ethics and trust issues with in this rapidly developing field. And we take them very seriously. We think it's a very important area to be engaged with.
8: What concerns you most and what excites you most about, you know, the world that USC students are going to be graduating into after they go through your programs?
7: I think if you're a young person graduating, to me, that's like it's not even once in a generation. It's like happens so rarely. There are entire generations, entire decades where there's no comparable opportunity, maybe even entire centuries. And now suddenly graduates have that opportunity. So I think that's exciting. But when you get rapid pace of change, it is also tricky, right? You're graduating, you have to get a job, you have to navigate this field that's changing very quickly, or whatever your field is, it's changing very, very quickly. I'll say this. If I could go back and being a student again, I think I'd do it. I'd love it. I'd absolutely love it. I mean, it's a time like no other.
8: That's Gaurav Sukhatme at USC. And tune in tomorrow. We'll be checking in with a professor at USC who's already teaching his students to center humans in AI research. Jesus Alvarado produced this episode. I'm Megan McCarty-Carino, and that's Marketplace Tech. This is APM.
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9: This is Sound Ideas in WGLT. I'm Lou Winner. As the world grapples with the growth of artificial intelligence, it may seem odd that we're only half a century or so into the digital era. Coincidentally, Milner Library at Illinois State University is 50 years old this month. In the year Milner opened, the library helped plant an early seed that grew into the massive information sharing we have today, as you learn in today's episode of our series, MIC History.
12: Access to any book at most of the major libraries in the U.S. at your fingertips? Yes.
13: We begin to see the appearance of what we would call the internet era, perhaps much earlier than we would expect. So let's go back to the summer of 1976. What was then the new Milner Library on the campus of Illinois State University is opening.
12: My name is John Richmond. I am a volunteer at the library at the McLean County Museum of History.
13: This is Bill Kemp, librarian, McLean County Museum of History.
12: That somewhat wondrous capacity has been established at Illinois State University with its participation in the Ohio College Library Center, OCLC, a computer-stored card catalog that grows at the unlikely rate 1,000 entries a day.
13: The old Milner Library, now Williams Hall, and the current Milner Library are named for Ange Milner, the first professional librarian at the university. The mid-1970s, while Milner is moving, is also the early computer age, and we see the appearance of interactive communication over long distances when we look at the issue of library catalogs.
12: Dr. Joe W. Kraus, Director of Libraries at ISU, explained the bibliographical genie this way. Why search through a dozen card catalogs for the book you want when you can merely sit down at one of the computer terminal consoles and call up catalog information on just about any book you could want?
13: Today, the Ohio College Library Center supports WorldCat, which is the largest of the world and is internationally organized. And it's a nonprofit. Milner Library has been a member since pretty early on.
12: ISU joined the OCLC in March with the installation of two leased consoles in Milner Library. The operator merely types in the title and author, waits a second or two for the message to travel by telephone line to OCLC's computer in Columbus and for the computer to search, and presto.
13: Academic and governmental libraries were having trouble cataloging items and realizing that many other institutions were doing exactly what they were doing, so there was tremendous waste. Hence, an electronic catalog that could be shared over the phone lines was really groundbreaking.
12: The complete card catalog information is presented, as if by magic, on the screen. In addition, the OCLC system can make title or author searches.
13: The old Milner Library was built for a kind of a sleepy, staid teacher's college, if you will, right? But by the time of the move to the new Milner Library, Illinois State Normal University had become a thriving, much larger, multidisciplinary public university.
12: If you want to find out if you or someone with your name has written a book that has been cataloged into the OCLC system, you merely need to ask the computer.
13: There had been a need for a new library for more than a decade as the university was growing.
12: There are now about 40 OCLC members in Illinois, including the Chicago Public Library and the University of Illinois. When Milner Library moves to its new building this summer, four OCLC terminals will be purchased, considered a less expensive method than leasing.
13: Today, there are tens of thousands of libraries and other institutions creating the world's largest bibliographic database. Several years ago, there was at least 540 million records in some 480 different languages.
12: The goal of good libraries always has been that anyone who wants to read a book should be able to get it, wherever the reader is or wherever the book is, Kraus said. With systems like OCLC at ISU and Interlibrary Loan, that goal has been achieved for almost everyone who wants to read.
13: Prior to electronic library catalogs, you had card catalogs, 3x5 cards, right, which you had to physically flip your way through, often organized alphabetically or by subject.
12: The Library of Congress, granddaddy of them all, maintains a system similar to OCLC's and does much of the original cataloging that the other systems use. But any member library with the necessary standards and clearances can do original cataloging for OCLC. Although library watchers know that some member libraries are not a reliable source for cataloging. Access to 2 million books possible at ISU's library.
13: Something we take for utter granted today was truly magic back then.
9: McHistory is a co-production of WGLT and the McLean County Museum of History. Charlie Schlenker produced this episode. 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Later this afternoon on Sound Ideas, a pair of Unit 5 teachers jailed on charges of sexual misconduct have left families reeling and asking why the school district didn't do more to protect students. A WGLT investigation shows Unit 5 faced significant legal roadblocks, mistrust from law enforcement, and a powerful union which limited its ability to act quickly, even when red flags started to emerge. That's this afternoon's Sound Ideas during All Things Considered. Other stories we've got for you today. The city of Bloomington sees a big boost in tax money thanks to a new state law. Labor unions polled the general election candidates at a forum in Bloomington. And there's a new state program to help autistic drivers. You can find more on those stories and others at WGLT.org. Your weather today is looking sunny with a high of around 83. 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
0: Good morning. The U.S. and Israel disagree over how the war with Iran should go from here. After their meeting, can President Trump and Prime Minister Benjamin Netanyahu get back in sync? It's Morning Edition from NPR News. There's another heat wave in France, which could make its giant wildfires even worse. I'm Leila Fadel.
21: And I'm Michelle Martin. The intense fires are combining with storms to create fire clouds that cause more destruction. Also, Senator Rand Paul thinks Anthony Fauci covered up the origins of COVID and released hundreds of pages of Fauci's private notes. What do those notes actually say? And personal bankruptcies are on the rise. One woman explains why it was the right choice for her. It's Wednesday, July 29th. On this day in 1958, NASA was created. News is next.
22: Live from NPR News in Washington, I'm Windsor Johnston. President Trump's White House meetings with Israeli Prime Minister Benjamin Netanyahu and Ukrainian President Volodymyr Zelensky are putting two key relationships under fresh scrutiny. NPR's Greg Myrie reports Trump ties with Netanyahu have grown more strained, while his relationship with Zelensky appears to be improving.
23: We all remember the big blow-up they had in the Oval Office last year, but they've met several times since, including twice this month, and they've been steadily rebuilding the relationship. Trump has been treating Zelensky with more respect, especially as Ukraine gained the momentum with its punishing drone strikes against Russia. There were no cameras at the meeting yesterday, and Trump hasn't commented, but Zelensky called it a good meeting. He also received a warm welcome from more than 60 senators from both parties.
22: NPR's Greg Myrie reporting from Kyiv. Dr. Anthony Fauci will testify before the Senate at this hour. Republicans are expected to press him on the federal response to the COVID-19 pandemic, including questions about the virus's origins. NPR's Jonathan Lambert reports.
1: Fauci is headed to the Senate Homeland Security and Government Affairs Committee after getting subpoenaed by Kentucky Senator Rand Paul. The two have sparred for years over the COVID-19 pandemic. Paul believes the coronavirus came from a lab and has repeatedly alleged that Fauci covered up evidence. Fauci has pushed back against such claims, maintaining he's open to the lab leak theory, but that existing evidence supports the virus jumping from an animal to a human. Questions will likely center on over 1,000 pages of Fauci's private notes released by the senator over the weekend. Paul claims that there are discrepancies between how Fauci talked about COVID origins in public and in private. But scientists accuse Paul of cherry-picking examples from early in the pandemic when there was a lot of uncertainty. Jonathan Lambert, NPR News.
22: The National Guard will move thousands of troops deployed to Washington, D.C. into more permanent housing after awarding a contract to a local apartment company. NPR's Kat Lonsdorf reports the deployment to the city has been extended through 2029.
2: The National Guard Bureau announced the $292 million contract with Placemaker, a company that has several buildings of furnished apartments throughout D.C. The Bureau called the contract, quote, the largest interagency lodging acquisition in National Guard history. It'll provide up to 2,000 apartments. Until now, thousands of Guard members from more than 20 states have been staying in hotels scattered throughout the region since last August. Researchers have estimated the total cost of maintaining the Guard deployment through Trump's term to be around $4 billion. The government estimates this contract will cut the lodging portion of that cost by about half. Kat Lonsdorf, NPR News, Washington.
22: This is NPR News.
4: From the WGLT Newsroom, I'm Lou Winner. New data on recidivism in McLean County shows one-third of offenders make up two-thirds of the court's caseload. A first look for the county's Criminal Justice Coordinating Council was presented by Illinois State University sociologist Frank Beck. Beck says, on average, repeat offenders had about three cases apiece in a 23-year time frame.
6: On average, there's three cases. There's somebody in the data who has 16 dispositions, right?
4: Recidivism had not been calculated for the county in nearly a decade. Bloomington is partnering with Habitat for Humanity to build two new affordable homes. The city's Community Enhancement and Impact Director, Cordero Patrick, says the city will contribute $80,000 to two new homes.
24: What this also does is speed up the number of units that Habitat would be able to do. So those same two units, Habitat wasn't going to have the resources to be able to build on those lots for a couple years out.
4: The money comes from a new initiative called Rebloom the Block, which specifically focuses on adding new affordable housing to the city. Candidates for McLean County Board courted the support of organized labor at a forum in Bloomington. 10 Democrats and 3 Republican challengers all spoke in support of expanding project labor agreements and against government support of anti-union rhetoric. Democrat William Bessler was endorsed for District 4 of the McLean County Board.
25: I support PLAs fully because I believe if it's built here, it should be built by local union labor. There should be PLAs for any kind of subsidy or TIF district.
4: Bessler's opponent, Republican Jerry Klinkner, did not attend. And the Illinois Secretary of State's office has a new statewide program aimed at helping autistic drivers. They can now keep their license, registration, and insurance in blue envelopes from their local DMV. Secretary Alexi Janulia says routine traffic stops can be highly stressful for autistic drivers.
26: The flashing lights, the sirens, the police radio chatter, the uncertainty of what's happening and what's expected. Those sensory and communication challenges can quickly turn an already stressful situation into an overwhelming one.
4: The statewide program will take effect in 2027. I'm Lou Warner.
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4: Thanks for listening to WGLT. I'm Lou Winner. The future of the upper house of Congress looks like it's coming down to 4 races. That's in about 15 minutes. The El Paso District Library is hosting former director of the McLean County Museum of History, Greg Koos, for a presentation. The talk is Freedom, Land, and Community, a history of McLean County, Illinois from 1730 to 1900. It's Thursday, August 6th at 6 p.m. Call the library to register. Submit your on-air community announcement at WGLT.org. It's looking sunny today. You've got a high of around 83. 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
3: It's Morning Edition from NPR News. I'm Leila Fadel.
7: And I'm Michelle Martin. Good morning. The recent pause in fighting with Iran is over. Iran launched a surprise attack on U.S. forces in the Middle East just before 6 p.m. Eastern time. That, according to U.S. Central Command, all the missiles were intercepted.
3: Then American and Saudi forces said they attacked Iranian-backed militias in Iraq, a rare show of force by Saudi Arabia in this conflict. This all happened the same day President Trump met with Israeli Prime Minister Benjamin Netanyahu at the White House. Netanyahu wanted to use his meeting with Trump to repair their strained relationship.
7: NPR White House correspondent Franco Ordonez is here to tell us about that. Good morning, Franco.
8: Good morning, Michelle.
7: You know, at the beginning of the war, there really was no daylight between these two leaders. How far away from that point in the relationship are we now, 5 months later?
8: Yeah, I mean, I'd say pretty far. I mean, it was only a couple weeks ago that Trump was calling the prime minister crazy. And ahead of yesterday's meeting, Trump actually expressed some frustration with Netanyahu. You know, Fox News asked Trump about the Israelis presenting evidence with Iran rebuilding its military capabilities at Pickaxe Mountain.
9: I don't need Bibi to tell me that. Bibi's telling me that because he wants me to stay involved.
8: Yeah, Trump went on to say this as well.
9: Because of Space Force, we have the greatest cameras in the world focused on. We know exactly what's going on. But no, I heard Bibi announce that. I said, why don't you just tell it to me? Why do you have to announce it to the world?
8: You know, Michelle, I'll just add that Trump did not appear publicly with Netanyahu, which is notable. But Netanyahu did release a statement calling it an excellent meeting with shared goals.
7: That said, Franco, there have been periods of public disagreement before between these two. Is this different now?
8: Well, I mean, I think the stakes are different. I mean, the two sides launched a war together that Trump widely believed and told the public would be relatively quick and easy. I mean, it's now 5 months in and there's no end in sight. Michael O'Hanlon of the Brookings Institution told me that the relationship is very complicated tactically.
10: They're making a lot of decisions and disagreeing on a lot of decisions about when to strike what. And there's obviously the legacy of the last 6 months where President Trump, despite his denials, may feel like he got dragged into this a little bit by a Netanyahu who was too optimistic about what we could accomplish.
8: Now, O'Hanlon says there's no fundamental rupture. They're still cooperative. But again, more complicated because neither side seems to know how to end the war. Israel has one theory and Trump has another.
7: And it seems clear that the two sides have different priorities. Like, what are those differences?
8: Yeah, Israel wants to keep fighting. Now it argues it still faces major threats from Iran and Hezbollah and Lebanon and wants to further weaken both. Israel also doesn't want Trump to sign a deal that could limit its ability to defend itself. Now, Trump supports Israel's security, but is focused on ending what is a very unpopular war, reopening the Strait of Hormuz and easing rising prices, especially gas prices.
7: Despite their differences, do the two still need each other for some reason?
8: Yeah, very much so. I mean, Netanyahu continues to need U.S. military cooperation and diplomatic support on a bunch of fronts. He's also facing an election in the coming months, and his relationship to the U.S. is very crucial. Now, Trump has his own political considerations. Israel is still the U.S.'s closest security partner in the region, and despite some cooling by some factions, maintains a lot of support for much of his own party. And he needs Israel for one of his primary foreign policy objectives, and that's expanding the Abraham Accords, the agreement that normalized relations between Israel and several Arab countries.
7: That is White House correspondent Franco Ordonez. Franco, thank you.
8: Thank you, Michelle.
3: For more on the strained relationship between President Trump and Israeli Prime Minister Benjamin Netanyahu, we're joined by Daniel Levy. He served as an Israeli peace negotiator and was a senior advisor in the government of Israeli Prime Minister Ehud Barak. He is now president of the U.S. Middle East Project and a longtime critic of Netanyahu. Good morning, Daniel, and welcome back to the program.
11: Thank you. Good morning, Leila.
3: Netanyahu called this meeting with Trump excellent, but we don't know much about what actually happened. The pair did not appear publicly together. There was no press allowed, no joint statement. What do you make of how muted the whole thing was?
11: Well, what we know is that after meeting seven times in the first 13 months face-to-face of the Trump second term, since they've been in this war together, 5 months, Netanyahu could not get a face-to-face meeting with the president. Senator Lindsey Graham passes, huge friend of Israel, Netanyahu. Netanyahu had to be at that funeral, and he had to guarantee he got the meeting. That would have looked either non-attendance or non-meeting in the context of an Israeli election would have been very bad for Netanyahu. So he gets this meeting. We know that the optics of this having looked like a war encouraged, delivered by Israel, fought for Israel, which hasn't gone well for the US. We knew that didn't look good for the president. The debate, the confrontation raging inside MAGA between Israel first and America first. And yet, Prime Minister Netanyahu will have gone into that room with trepidation, but with significant confidence that even though Trump can see me coming this time and knows what I'm trying to do, I'm still really good at it. And even if I can't get him to do my bidding immediately, maybe I sow the seeds for something 20, 30 days from now where I've got the massive escalation in that war that I want.
3: So what is it that Netanyahu came to accomplish in this meeting with Trump?
11: Leila, I think, first of all, he needs to send the domestic political signal about 90 days out from a hard election for Netanyahu. Things are good. I am still the guy who is uniquely placed in the U.S. to get them to do our bidding as Israel. He needs to send that signal. Primarily, right now, that boils down to another roll of the dice on the Iran escalation front. I'm sure Netanyahu still hopes that despite all the evidence to the contrary, he can get some kind of big bang state regime collapse. Can he pull America into going for that? He also wants to send other signals. Look, that despite everything you're being told, and it is unprecedented what's going on in the US vis-a-vis Israel, what the polling tells us, what the positionality in both parties.
3: In the sense that there's a negative view of Israel among, according to the polling, among the majority of US adults.
11: Exactly. So Netanyahu wants to send the message that although that is the case, look at what we still do. We still have carte blanche in Gaza, in Lebanon. There are these tiny pilot programs. There'd be an insult in any other setting except for US-Israeli exceptionalism. I've got free rein to do what I want in the West Bank, at the Al-Aqsa compound in Jerusalem. Look, when they did a deal with Saudi Arabia on civil nuclear energy, they still try to insert normalization with Israel into the equation. So I still

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4: 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I'm Lou Winner. A McLean County program for people struggling with substance abuse and mental health has resulted in fewer brushes with the criminal justice system. That's according to new data compiled for the Criminal Justice Coordinating Council, an interagency group of law enforcement and criminal justice professionals in McLean County. WGLT's Lauren Warnicke has more in this Sound Ideas story.
5: The council's quarterly meeting included an update on FUSE. That's a county-led initiative launched in 2019 to help the McLean County Mental Health Action Plan reach its goals. FUSE is a voluntary program enrolling people affected by mental illness and substance abuse who frequently interact with McLean County's criminal justice system, emergency rooms, and homeless shelters. The program employs two therapists and two case managers who assist with basic needs like food, ID cards, and transportation. One case manager is also a peer recovery support specialist who attends court hearings as clients navigate the system. A registered nurse also works with FUSE to link clients to primary care doctors. Nicole Kirstein is a FUSE therapist and its program manager.
6: The majority, I would say about 99% of our clients are have been unhoused in the past year. And so their health is something that they don't always put on the priority of their to-do list.
5: The nurse also assists with medication management.
6: A lot of our clients will keep their medication locked in our office, and they'll come in daily to take medication.
5: The goal is to use these sorts of wraparound supports to reduce arrests, shelter stays, and ER visits. The program is growing rapidly, according to Kirstein, and data analyzed by Illinois State University's Stevenson Center indicate it's succeeding with at least one of its three big goals. Of 56 participants enrolled in FUSE, 48 had fewer jail bookings in an 18-month period following their enrollment. The group had an average of 1.5 bookings total in that time, compared to 3.4 on average in the 18 months prior to enrollment. Frank Beck is an ISU sociologist who compiles criminal justice data for the county.
7: So the number of bookings while in FUSE was less than half for the same number of months.
5: The data indicate FUSE participants' brushes with the criminal justice system, while fewer in number, tend to be more serious offenses. The greatest proportion of charges filed against FUSE enrollees were Class 3 felonies. Of those 56 people, just 3 were charged with driving under the influence. That's just over 5% of the group, compared with nearly 20% of the non-FUSE population. Casey Costigan is chief judge for the 11th Judicial Circuit, which includes McLean County. He asked Beck if the data were stratified by type within that Class 3 category to better understand where FUSE might be beneficial. Beck says no, it's not, but it could be. Under the Pretrial Fairness Act, certain offenses are not detainable under Illinois law, including several Class 3 felonies. Some in the criminal justice system have advocated for giving judges more agency to determine who gets detained. But under the current law, Costigan says pretrial conditions are the lever they can pull. And in some instances, that might include a referral to FUSE.
8: Would a referral of those folks to the FUSE program make a difference in terms of maybe putting the barrier to them coming back and for a rearrest or in some sort of pretrial conditions?
5: Beck says this data set on FUSE straddles the implementation of cashless bail. Then Judge William Yoder asked if, for the next meeting, Beck could separate pre- and post-Pretrial Fairness Act data on those Class 3 felonies.
9: Because I'm guessing on the Class 3s, you've got aggravated batteries, which are, I think, non-detainable for the most part, thefts, burglaries, all non-detainable. So neither the state state has no discretion, can't file a petition to detain. The court has no discretion unless they file a petition to detain, which they can't do in most of those circumstances. So those people are being released automatically as a result of that legislation. It would be interesting to see if that number is different pre and post PFA.
5: Beck says additional next steps include measuring the same population for emergency room visits and shelter stays. I'm Lauren Warnicke.
4: The Criminal Justice Coordinating Council also got its first look at recidivism rates in McLean County for the first time in nearly a decade. Early results indicate repeat convictions have held steady since 2017. Other stories we've got for you today. The city of Bloomington sees a big boost to tax money thanks to a new state law. And labor unions polled the general election candidates at a forum in Bloomington. You can find more on those and other stories at WGLT.org. This is WGLT.
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4: 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The presentation is on August 16th at 1:30 p.m. More info is on the museum's website. 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Thanks for choosing WGLT to listen to Morning Edition. I'm Lou Warner. Your next WGLT newscast is coming up in about 15 minutes. To hear the local news you need to know, including how new data on recidivism in McLean County shows one-third of offenders make up two-thirds of the court's caseload. A look at the meeting between Ukrainian President Zelensky and President Trump is after that newscast. Later this morning on 1A, the Pentagon now wants to test every service member, 30 and under, man and woman, for low testosterone annually. In the last two decades, testosterone replacement therapy has exploded, but many of the people taking it don't need it. That's at 10 a.m. on 1A. It's looking sunny today here in Bloomington Normal. We've got a high of around 83. Just want to give you a heads up that there is a road closure on West Virginia Avenue from South Fell to Broadway for pavement repair. That should be done by 9 a.m. this morning. Hope you're having a good start to your Wednesday. 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
5: From Marketplace in Washington, I'm Kimberly Adams. The Federal Reserve wraps up a two-day meeting today with an interest rate announcement from Chairman Kevin Warsh this afternoon. This week's meeting takes place against an ever-fluctuating background of uncertainty. Marketplace's Nancy Marshall-Genzer has more on what we can expect.
14: There are lots of questions swirling around this Fed meeting, like, will the war in the Middle East heat up again, causing another spike in oil prices? And what will the data we get later this week on things like inflation and GDP look like? Jerry Templeman is a former New York Fed economist, now with Mutual of America Capital Management. With all this uncertainty, he expects the Fed to leave rates unchanged this week. But he says the next meeting in September could be a different story because there'll be a lot more data by then.
15: There's going to be two readings of inflation for both July and August in the CPI. There's going to be two readings of employment also for July and August.
14: Templeman says we could also have a better sense of the trajectory of the war by September. But even if we don't, he says the Fed can't ignore oil price shocks forever. Since energy goes into just about everything, higher oil prices could seep into the broader economy. I'm Nancy Marshall-Genzer for Marketplace.
12: We're hearing from some companies in the consumer goods and grocery space today, like Sprouts Supermarket and Procter & Gamble, which just reported mixed quarterly results. It's a nervous time for companies that rely on selling essentials. A recent analysis from Bain & Company shows consumers have been consistently pulling back on grocery spending for a year now, down on average of about 2%. Marketplace's Kristen Schwab has more.
16: It's no secret that a trip to the grocery store is more expensive than it was a handful of years ago. Kurt Grischel leads the America's retail practice at Bain & Company.
17: That $300 big stock-up grocery trip in 2019 is now costing you $400.
16: It's a reason why consumers are pulling back on grocery spending. But it's not the only one. Gas prices are also up, and SNAP enrollment has fallen since the federal government changed benefit rules.
17: Put that all together, it just ends up with consumers that are feeling very stretched.
16: To save money, shoppers are focusing on essentials and switching to store brands. Meanwhile, retailers are highlighting value by pushing loyalty programs or rotating sales. But Bobby Gibbs, a partner on Oliver Wyman's retail and consumer goods team, says there's a limit to the discounts companies can offer.
18: Grocery is a high fixed cost business. They have to have the stores, they have to have the people in the stores, they have to have the logistics network.
16: So stores have looked for other ways to earn, including collecting and selling customer data to brands or selling ad space.
18: Those advertisements can be on site, you know, either in the store or much more common, you know, on the website.
16: Gibbs says while margins on grocery items is around 2%, the margins on grocery ads is something like 50%. I'm Kristen Schwab for Marketplace.
12: Let's do the numbers. Procter & Gamble is down almost 3% in pre-market trading. Dow, S&P, and NASDAQ futures are mixed in the 0 to 6 tenths% range, with the Dow future down 326 points. The 10-year Treasury yield is up at 4.63%.
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12: After the president's temporary tariffs expired last week, the Trump administration replaced them with a new round of import taxes levied country by country. These new Section 301 tariffs replace the Section 122 tariffs that were in place for the last few months. And don't worry, barely anybody can keep track of all of this. Meanwhile, the administration is in the process of implementing more of these new tariffs, arguing that China, the EU, and 14 other countries have an unfair trade advantage due to excess capacity in certain manufacturing sectors. Marketplace's Justin Ho has more on what that means.
19: A manufacturer's capacity refers to how much stuff it can potentially make at a given point in time.
20: So think about a steel plant. If prices were high and consumers wanted more steel or businesses wanted more steel, how much steel could that plant churn out?
19: Teresa Fort is an economics professor at Dartmouth. She says one reason why a company might have more capacity than it currently needs is if it thinks demand is going to go up.
20: You don't want to build all the plants assuming that demand will stay where it is. You want to try to figure out where is demand going to be in 3 years from now when my capacity comes online.
19: Manufacturers might have extra capacity if they consolidate into a bigger production facility. They also might want to just build in some wiggle room. But the Trump administration is arguing that various industries in other countries have excess capacity because of government policies. Katie Russ, an economics professor at UC Davis, says governments might subsidize an industry.
1: if you're subsidizing a firm so that it can constantly produce at high cost a product that it sells at very low cost, low enough to drive the firms and trading partners out of business, then one could see why people would feel that was problematic.
19: The Trump administration says it's found evidence of excess capacity in several countries based on their trade surpluses with the rest of the world. That includes Japan, Mexico, Norway, and other countries that export a lot of goods. But Teresa Fort at Dartmouth says having a trade surplus isn't necessarily a sign of anything nefarious.
20: The fact that Norway, let's say, exports a lot of salmon doesn't have anything to do with, you know, any kind of government subsidy that was unfair, right? It just has a comparative advantage in salmon because of where it is.
19: The Trump administration says another sign of unfair practices is if countries have unused capacity. But Rachel Brewster, a professor at Duke Law School, says having unused capacity could simply be a sign that sales are down because of an economic downturn, for instance.
21: It could also be that you produce seasonal items. Beach town restaurants aren't at full capacity year long. You know, they're only at full capacity in the summer.
19: Brewster says excess capacity isn't necessarily something that warrants a new tariff, since it could be evidence of all sorts of things.
21: It's possible then that the Court of International Trade might say this can support any finding. And if it supports any finding, then there's no true kind of demonstration of unfair actions.
19: But Brewster says in the past, courts have been pretty deferential to the administration over these kinds of investigations. So these tariffs could stick around. I'm Justin Ho for Marketplace.
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4: 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I'm Lou Warner. It's Wednesday, which means WGLT's Scoop newsletter landed in your inbox at 5 a.m. Take a peek to read WGLT's investigation into how information sharing silos limited Unit 5's ability to respond to two teacher misconduct cases at Chittix Junior High. 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
23: Good morning. Ukraine's leader met with President Trump and watched sanctions against Russia advance in the Senate. Former U.S. Ambassador to Ukraine William Taylor gives his assessment of what Volodymyr Zelensky accomplished. It's Morning Edition from NPR News. The Federal Reserve makes its next decision on interest rates today. I'm Michelle Martin.
24: And I'm Leila Fadil. The prediction is that central bankers leave rates alone this time. Higher interest rates are more likely in September. Also, can Democrats build a winning coalition? Liberal college grads say resisting authoritarianism is one of their top priorities. It's one of the least important for working class voters. It's Wednesday, July 29th. On this day in 1954, J.R.R. Tolkien threw a long-expected party as the Fellowship of the Ring published. News is next.
25: Live from NPR News in Washington, I'm Windsor Johnston. Dr. Anthony Fauci, who helped lead the nation's COVID-19 response, is on Capitol Hill at this hour. Just a few minutes ago, he invoked the Fifth Amendment, refusing to testify before the Senate Homeland Security Committee about the origins of the virus. Committee Chairman Rand Paul has long accused Fauci of misleading Congress about the pandemic and U.S.-funded research.
26: I hope today Dr. Fauci will come clean, admit it was a mistake to fund dangerous research in China, admit that the risk of this dangerous research exceeded any possible benefits, ask forgiveness, and pledge to help our government devise safeguards so a man-made epidemic never happens again.
25: Dr. Fauci has maintained he never misled Congress and says the accusations against him are false. President Trump and Israeli Prime Minister Benjamin Netanyahu held talks at the White House on Tuesday amid growing tensions over the war with Iran. NPR's Franco Ordonez reports.
0: The two sides launched a war together that Trump told the public would be relatively quick and easy. It's now 5 months in, and there's no end in sight. Michael O'Hanlon of the Brookings Institution says the relationship is very complicated now, tactically.
2: They're making a lot of decisions and disagreeing on a lot of decisions about when to strike what. And there's obviously the legacy of the last 6 months where President Trump, despite his denials, may feel like he got dragged into this a little bit by a Netanyahu who was too optimistic about what we could accomplish.
0: But he adds that he doesn't see a fundamental rupture and that it's still cooperative. Just more complicated because neither side seems to know how to end the war. Israel has one theory and Trump has another. Franco Ordonez, NPR News.
25: Firefighters in the Bordeaux region of France say they're making progress against two massive wildfires that have led to more than 220,000 evacuations. NPR's Eleanor Beardsley reports the country is bracing for its fourth heat wave this summer.
3: The heat over 100 degrees combined with high winds could reignite the fires, say experts. Mounia Mustafawi is a climatologist and board member of the French Scientific Expert Group on Climate Change. She says the conditions that have ignited and sustained these fires were all predicted. At the rate Europe is warming, which happens to be faster than any other continent, models show heat wave days will be multiplied by five.
6: These heat waves, they create drought conditions. It's exactly what we had currently in France. Like we had three heat waves. We're only in July. You know, August has not even started.
3: Now the fourth heat wave is underway. Eleanor Beardsley, NPR News, Samuel Noxois, France.
25: This is NPR News in Washington.
4: From the WGLT Newsroom, I'm Lou Winner. New data on recidivism in McLean County shows one-third of offenders make up two-thirds of the court's caseload. A first look for the county's Criminal Justice Coordinating Council was presented by Illinois State University sociologist Frank Beck. Beck says, on average, repeat offenders had about three cases apiece in a 23-year time frame.
7: On average, there's three cases. There's somebody in the data who has 16 dispositions, right?
4: Recidivism had not been calculated for the county in nearly a decade. Bloomington is partnering with Habitat for Humanity to build two new affordable homes. The city's Community Enhancement and Impact Director, Cordero Patrick, says the city will contribute $80,000 to two new homes.
8: What this also does is speed up the number of units that Habitat would be able to do. So those same two units, Habitat wasn't going to have the resources to be able to build on those lots for a couple years out.
4: The money comes from a new initiative called Rebloom the Block, which specifically focuses on adding new affordable housing to the city. Candidates for McLean County Board courted the support of organized labor at a forum in Bloomington. 10 Democrats and 3 Republican challengers all spoke in support of expanding project labor agreements and against government support of anti-union rhetoric. Democrat William Bessler was endorsed for District 4 of the McLean County Board.
9: I support PLAs fully because I believe if it's built here, it should be built by local union labor. There should be PLAs for any kind of subsidy or TIF district.
4: Bessler's opponent, Republican Jerry Klinkner, did not attend. And the Illinois Secretary of State's office has a new statewide program aimed at helping autistic drivers. They can now keep their license, registration, and insurance in blue envelopes from their local DMV. Secretary Alexi Janulia says routine traffic stops can be highly stressful for autistic drivers.
27: The flashing lights, the sirens, the police radio chatter, the uncertainty of what's happening and what's expected. Those sensory and communication challenges can quickly turn an already stressful situation into an overwhelming one.
4: The statewide program will take effect in 2027. I'm Lou Warner.
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4: 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I'm Lou Warner.
1: A 6.8 magnitude earthquake struck southwest Japan, and rescuers are still searching collapsed buildings for survivors. That's in about 15 minutes. We're running McHistory this morning, so this one feels a little topical. The El Paso District Library is hosting former director of the McLean County Museum of History, Greg Koos, for a presentation. The talk is Freedom, Land, and Community, a History of McLean County, Illinois, from 1730 to 1900. It's next Thursday, August 6th at 6 p.m. Call the library to register. 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
25: It's Morning Edition from NPR News. I'm Leila Fadel.
10: And I'm Michelle Martin. Good morning. Both Israel's Benjamin Netanyahu and Ukraine's Volodymyr Zelensky are dealing with war at home. Those conflicts were at the heart of their separate meetings with President Trump at the White House on Tuesday.
25: Trump's relationship with Netanyahu has faced increasing strain, while his ties with Zelensky have steadily improved. In a few moments, we'll speak with former U.S. Ambassador to Ukraine, William Taylor, about the latest developments in that bilateral relationship.
10: But to start, we're joined by NPR's Greg Myrie, who's in Ukraine's capital, Kyiv. Greg, good morning.
13: Hi, Michelle.
10: So what are you hearing about how the Trump-Zelensky meeting went?
13: By all accounts, positive. We all remember the big blow-up they had in the Oval Office last year. But they've met several times since, including twice this month, and they've been steadily rebuilding the relationship. Trump has been treating Zelensky with more respect, especially as Ukraine has gained momentum with its punishing long-range drone attacks against Russia. Now, there were no TV cameras at the meeting yesterday, which was closed to the press, and Trump hasn't commented, but Zelensky called it a good meeting. He also received a warm welcome from more than 60 senators from both parties. So the general tone keeps improving, though Ukraine is looking for more, namely weapons.
10: Yeah, but Trump has effectively cut off additional military aid to Ukraine. Is there any sign of change on this front?
13: No, and not in terms of the U.S. directly sending weapons to Ukraine. But Trump does appear to be following through on an offer he made to Zelensky earlier this month. He said Ukraine can have a license to build its own Patriot air defense missiles. And right after Zelensky wrapped up the meeting with Trump, he headed to talks with executives at Lockheed Martin, which makes the Patriots. Now, Ukraine has become a world leader in making drones, but making the Patriot air defense missile is a very complex task, and it could take years. So this is by no means a quick fix.
10: Can you give us a sense of what it's like to be in Ukraine with these regular airstrikes?
13: Yeah, the Russians fire drones and missiles all over Ukraine every night. Ukraine says it shoots down around 90% of the drones with its own interceptor drones. And Ukraine also had enough Patriots and other weapons to shoot down most incoming Russian missiles. But now a much higher percentage of those Russian ballistic missiles are reaching the targets because Ukraine is just low on the Patriots. Now, Kyiv has the best air defenses in the country, and previously you could be pretty confident that Ukraine could stop most, that not all, the attacks on the city. But now when the air raid sirens start howling in the middle of the night, there is a much higher chance that some of those missiles will hit the city and other parts of Ukraine. And this is all based on the figures that Ukraine's military puts out daily.
10: Now, Greg, you know, we usually treat the wars in Ukraine and in Iran as entirely separate conflicts, but we've seen some overlap recently. Will you tell us about that?
13: Yeah, sure. Zelensky said Ukraine carried out a long-range airstrike Saturday that hit an Iranian boat in the Caspian Sea that was carrying military cargo to Russia. Now, we don't independently know what was on that ship, but Russia and Iran have had a military partnership that goes back decades. Iran initially threatened to retaliate, but now says it's not seeking to escalate this episode. Now, separately, Zelensky also said Russia is sharing satellite data with Iran on the location of U.S. troops in the Middle East. He says this allows Iran to carry out more precise attacks on the Americans. And Trump was asked about this recently, and he said he would check with Russian leader Vladimir Putin.
10: That is NPR's Greg Myrie in Kyiv. Greg, thank you.
13: Sure thing, Michelle.
25: Ukrainian President Volodymyr Zelensky waved at U.S. senators from the gallery as they voted to advance more economic penalties for Russia last night. William Taylor also followed the developments. He's a former U.S. ambassador to Ukraine who still travels there regularly. He's now with the Atlantic Council. Ambassador, good morning and welcome to the program.
14: Thank you, Leila. Good to be here.
24: That Senate vote was 86 to 12. The legislation would impose sanctions on countries that buy Russian exports like oil and gas. It was just a procedural vote, but how much of a game changer would this bill be if it became law?
12: Leila, this would really accelerate the penalty that the Russians pay for prosecuting this war. It's also, Leila, 86 to 12 is a strong message of support for Ukraine and a strong message of condemnation of the Russians from a bipartisan group of senators that reflects the views of the American people. So this is a strong message of support for Ukraine.
24: Do you think Zelensky's meeting with senators before the vote impacted the outcome and that strong majority?
12: It surely had to. President Zelensky is very convincing. He's very committed. It's very clear what he stands for. The senators were eager to hear from him, and they listened carefully. They were probably inclined to support this anyway, out of respect and support for Lindsey Graham. But I think President Zelensky had a big effect.
24: On social media, Zelensky said he and Trump discussed licenses for Patriot Interceptor production and that diplomacy should be, quote, reinvigorated. The White House said only that Trump's meeting with Zelensky was, quote, positive and productive. What do you make of the different descriptions?
12: They're both consistent that they had the good discussions about air defense, which is top priority for the Ukrainians. As Greg just mentioned, the Russians send ballistic missiles and drones into Ukraine, into Kyiv every night. And the ability for the Ukrainians to make their own anti-ballistic missile weapons is really important. That will take time. They're working on their own version, and this license can help with that.
24: How close would you say the U.S. is to giving Zelensky the Patriot technology he's been asking for more than 3 years?
12: That sounds like it's coming. It sounds like that agreement, that a decision has been made. There's a lot that goes into that. There's bureaucratic changes. There's licenses that have to be agreed. But the motion forward is clear. And if President Trump can put some urgency into that, he can make that happen more quickly.
24: Will he? I mean, the rhetoric has improved between the two leaders. The situation on the ground remains challenging. We heard the president before this meeting kind of say, well, I need to check with Putin about what Zelensky is saying vis-a-vis this intelligence that Russia was helping Iran. Do you see a true sea change in the relationship between Trump and Zelensky?
12: I do, Leila. I think it is a sea change. And I think what explains that change is the fact, the clear observed fact that the Ukrainians are doing so well on the ground. The Ukrainians are actually winning at this point. And I think President Trump recognizes that. He's hearing that from his own intelligence. He's seeing that from his conversations with Zelensky. He likes to back a winner. Ukraine is a winner, and that's describing that, I think, explains the sea change.
24: You know, another interesting thing that has happened in the last few days is this far right wing influencer, Laura Loomer, has started to speak up in favor of Ukraine in recent weeks. And that's a real U-turn for her. She's been touring Ukraine and now says she was duped by Russian propaganda. In the past, you know, she did really not speak up for Ukraine and actually kind of speak against them. How strong an ally could Laura Loomer be in advocating for Ukraine

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1: This is WGLT. I'm Lou Winner. Policymakers at the Federal Reserve will talk interest rates today. They're expected to hold those steady, but they could raise them to fight inflation. That's in about 15 minutes. Other stories we've got for you today. The city of Bloomington sees a big boost to tax money thanks to a new state law. Labor unions polled the general election candidates at a forum in Bloomington. And there's a new state program to help autistic drivers. You can find more on those and other stories at WGLT.org. It's looking sunny today. We've got a high of around 83 here in Bloomington Normal. This is WGLT, Bloomington Normal's public media.
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1: Live in the WGLT studio, I'm Lou Winner. Later this morning on 1A, the Pentagon now wants to test every service member, 30 and older, man and woman, for low testosterone annually. In the last two decades, testosterone replacement therapy has exploded, but many of the people who are taking it don't need it. That's at 10 a.m. on 1A. It's Wednesday, which means WGLT's Scoop newsletter landed in your inbox at 5 a.m. Take a peek to read WGLT's investigation into how information sharing silos limited Unit 5's ability to respond to two teacher misconduct cases at Chittick's Junior High School. And get a glimpse of Bloomington organization's 100th birthday block party. 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Thanks for hanging out with us this morning. I really appreciate it. This is WGLT, Bloomington Normal's public media.
2: After 2 years in the political wilderness, Democrats are feeling cautiously optimistic about turning the tide in the midterms.
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2: I'm Sasha Pfeiffer. 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
7: Some colleges are banning AI. USC is doubling down on it. From American Public Media, this is Marketplace Tech. I'm Megan McCarty-Carino. The University of Southern California is aiming to integrate AI across the campus thanks to a $200 million gift from a venture capitalist.
8: Let me show you more, okay. You know, robots.
7: Yeah. Oh. Looks like arms.
8: Yeah.
7: Hands.
8: Yeah. So we have...
7: Gaurav Sukhatme is the newly appointed director of USC's Stevens School of Computing and Artificial Intelligence.
8: And that one over there is one of the projects in my lab where those two robot arms, they're using modern sort of techniques to learn how to collaborate with each other to do bimanual tasks.
7: As he showed me around his lab, I asked him how the technology will be embedded across all university fields of study.
8: Our faculty and our researchers have very broad research interests across all areas of AI. And we see our mission very much to innovate and invent the AI of the future. For example, I'm a roboticist and I'm interested in so-called physical AI. How do you use these modern artificial intelligence models to drive physical systems like robots so they can do useful work? So AI is very much a subject that's moving so quickly that the gap between the laboratory and the classroom is negligible. And we're able to exploit the fact that the research we do in our laboratories finds its way into the classroom essentially in real time. That's one of the nice things about being in a frontier field.
7: How are you incorporating ethics into AI at USC?
8: So we have a newly formed Institute for the Ethics of Artificial Intelligence, which engages faculty from philosophy, from computer science, from our business school, and from a variety of the other schools at USC to collaborate on the ethical implications and to reflect and to provide guidance on the ethical implications of AI. There are colleagues here at USC who specialize in building safety into AI methods. And there's a lot of active research in these areas. And so through our research, through our cross-campus collaboration, and through our educational offerings, we are we are engaged with both ethics and trust issues with in this rapidly developing field. And we take them very seriously. We think it's a very important area to be engaged with.
7: What concerns you most and what excites you most about, you know, the world that USC students are going to be graduating into after they go through your programs?
8: I think if you're a young person graduating, to me, that's like a, it's not even once in a generation. It's like once in, happens so rarely. There are entire generations, entire decades where there's no comparable opportunity, maybe even entire centuries. And now suddenly graduates have that opportunity. So I think that's exciting. But when you get rapid pace of change, it is also tricky, right? You're graduating, you have to get a job, you have to navigate this field that's changing very quickly, or whatever your field is, it's changing very, very quickly. I'll say this, if I could go back and being a student again, I think I'd do it. I'd love it. I'd absolutely love it. I mean, it's a time like no other.
7: That's Gaurav Sukatmi at USC. And tune in tomorrow, we'll be checking in with a professor at USC who's already teaching his students to center humans in AI research. Jesus Alvarado produced this episode. I'm Megan McCarty-Carino, and that's Marketplace Tech. This is APM.
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1: 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This is Sound Ideas in WGLT. I'm Lou Winner. As the world grapples with the growth of artificial intelligence, it may seem odd that we're only half a century or so into the digital era. Coincidentally, Milner Library at Illinois State University is 50 years old this month. In the year Milner opened, the library helped plant an early seed that grew into the massive information sharing we have today, as you learn in today's episode of our series, MIC History.
13: Access to any book at most of the major libraries in the U.S. at your fingertips? Yes.
14: We begin to see the appearance of what we would call the internet era, perhaps much earlier than we would expect. So let's go back to the summer of 1976. What was then the new Milner Library on the campus of Illinois State University is opening.
13: My name is John Richmond. I am a volunteer at the library at the McLean County Museum of History.
14: This is Bill Kemp, librarian, McLean County Museum of History.
13: That somewhat wondrous capacity has been established at Illinois State University with its participation in the Ohio College Library Center, OCLC, a computer-stored card catalog that grows at the unlikely rate 1,000 entries a day.
14: The old Milner Library, now Williams Hall, and the current Milner Library are named for Ange Milner, the first professional librarian at the university. The mid-1970s, while Milner is moving, is also the early computer age, and we see the appearance of interactive communication over long distances when we look at the issue of library catalogs.
13: Dr. Joe W. Krause, Director of Libraries at ISU, explained the bibliographical genie this way. I search through a dozen card catalogs for the book you want, when you can merely sit down at one of the computer terminal consoles and call up catalog information on just about any book you could want.
14: Today, the Ohio College Library Center supports WorldCat, which is the largest of the world and is internationally organized. And it's a nonprofit. Milner Library has been a member since pretty early on.
13: ISU joined the OCLC in March with the installation of two leased consoles in Milner Library. The operator merely types in the title and author, waits a second or two for the message to travel by telephone line to OCLC's computer in Columbus and for the computer to search, and presto.
14: Academic and governmental libraries were having trouble cataloging items and realizing that many other institutions were doing exactly what they were doing, so there was tremendous waste. Hence, an electronic catalog that could be shared over the phone lines was really groundbreaking.
13: The complete card catalog information is presented, as if by magic, on the screen. In addition, the OCLC system can make title or author searches.
14: The old Milner Library was built for a kind of a sleepy, staid teacher's college, if you will, right? But by the time of the move to the new Milner Library, Illinois State Normal University had become a thriving, much larger, multidisciplinary public university.
13: If you want to find out if you or someone with your name has written a book that has been cataloged into the OCLC system, you merely need to ask the computer.
14: There had been a need for a new library for more than a decade as the university was growing.
13: There are now about 40 OCLC members in Illinois, including the Chicago Public Library and the University of Illinois. When Milner Library moves to its new building this summer, four OCLC terminals will be purchased, considered a less expensive method than leasing.
14: Today, there are tens of thousands of libraries and other institutions creating the world's largest bibliographic database. Several years ago, there was at least 540 million records in some 480 different languages.
13: The goal of good libraries always has been that anyone who wants to read a book should be able to get it, wherever the reader is or wherever the book is, Krause said. With systems like OCLC at ISU and Interlibrary Loan, that goal has been achieved for almost everyone who wants to read.
14: Prior to electronic library catalogs, you had card catalogs, 3x5 cards, right, which you had to physically flip your way through, often organized alphabetically or by subject.
13: The Library of Congress, granddaddy of them all, maintains a system similar to OCLC's and does much of the original cataloging that the other systems use. But any member library with the necessary standards and clearances can do original cataloging for OCLC. Although library watchers know that some member libraries are not a reliable source for cataloging. Access to 2 million books possible at ISU's library.
14: Something we take for utter granted today was truly magic back then.
1: McHistory is a co-production of WGLT and the McLean County Museum of History. Charlie Schlenker produced this episode. 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Later this afternoon on Sound Ideas, a pair of Unit 5 teachers jailed on charges of sexual misconduct have left families reeling and asking why the school district didn't do more to protect students. A WGLT investigation shows Unit 5 faced significant legal roadblocks, mistrust from law enforcement, and a powerful union which limited its ability to act quickly, even when red flags started to emerge. That's this afternoon's Sound Ideas during All Things Considered. Other stories we've got for you today. The city of Bloomington sees a big boost in tax money thanks to a new state law. Labor unions polled the general election candidates at a forum in Bloomington. And there's a new state program to help autistic drivers. You can find more on those stories and others at WGLT.org. Your weather today is looking sunny with a high of around 83. 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
15: Millions of people were introduced to songwriter Annabelle Dinda when she posted her song, The Hand, on TikTok last year. 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
19: Welcome to NewsHour from the BBC World Service. I'm Paul Henley. Coming up, Saudi Arabia joins the US in strikes on Iranian proxies. How significant is Riyadh's involvement in a war they'd seemed keen to stay out of?
20: We cannot sit by idly and allow uncontrolled militias to send missiles and drones onto our territory.
19: Also, we hear from Palestinians in the West Bank, where illegal Israeli settlers are carrying out more attacks than ever before. We remember Glenn Hansard, a giant of Irish music, killed in a motorbike crash today. And a new night out involving dancing in a sauna.
21: It's just like taking a dance floor from a club and just dumping it in a sauna. It's quite surreal.
19: All to come after the latest world news.
22: BBC News with Moira Alderson. The outrage over FIFA's plans to sell stakes in a $20 billion subsidiary to manage its competitions has continued. FIFA wants a venture capital firm run by the brother of President Trump's son-in-law to lead a group of private backers. Nesta McGregor outlines the Football Federation's decision.
23: FIFA's proposal is to create a private company and private investors to maximise its commercial revenue, things like licensing, ticket sales and broadcast deals. FIFA would use this money to then distribute back to its member associations to develop the game. But there has been widespread backlash to all of this. The European Commission is saying that it's the relentless and corrosive commercialisation of football. UEFA, European football's governing body, has scheduled an emergency meeting. Yesterday they issued a statement saying football is not FIFA's to sell.
22: Iran says widespread US-Saudi strikes on Iraq are an attempt to expand the war, which resumed on Tuesday night after a brief lull in fighting. An Iran-aligned militia in Iraq, the Popular Mobilization Forces, has reported at least 20 of its members were killed in the attacks. President Trump has accused the militia of coordinating its actions with the Iraqi government, which Baghdad denies. Mr. Trump also promised Iran a beating for launching 5 ballistic missiles on an American base and command center in Jordan. The former White House chief medical adviser, Anthony Fauci, has refused to answer questions during a combative Senate committee hearing into the origins of COVID and the US government's handling of the pandemic. He had the following response to each question.
2: On the advice of counsel, I respectfully decline to answer based upon my rights under the Fifth Amendment of the Constitution.
22: The committee chairman, Rand Paul, a Republican, has consistently alleged that Dr. Fauci sought to conceal the origins of the coronavirus. Bernd de Boosman has the details from Washington.
3: The Senate subcommittee hearing comes after over 1,000 pages of Dr. Fauci's diary, covering his years leading the National Institute of Allergy and Infectious Diseases, were released to the public. The man who subpoenaed him, Kentucky Senator Rand Paul, says the pages show what Dr. Fauci wrote privately and what he told the country were two different stories. Senator Paul has long accused him of lying about the pandemic, which Dr. Fauci has called preposterous. Wednesday's hearing is delving into the question of whether U.S.-funded research in China played a role in COVID's origins, a theory which many scientists have said is unlikely.
22: The UN's migration agency says more than 83,000 civilians have fled fighting in Sudan's North Kordofan state and are now sheltering in the city of El Obeid. Its chief of mission in Sudan says families have run out of options, with more people arriving despite continued strikes by the paramilitary rapid support forces. Satellite images verified by the BBC show the city's displacement camp has expanded since March. Aid workers warn of worsening conditions and severe food shortages. BBC News. OpenAI has disclosed that an unprecedented cyber attack carried out 2 weeks ago by rogue ChatGPT agents on another AI-related company, Hugging Face, wasn't the only one. OpenAI now admits its bots also hacked several other unnamed publicly available services. The incident has alarmed the industry, with fears of autonomous AI bots running amok. The French Interior Ministry has ordered the controversial Russian journalist Ksenia Fyodorova to leave the country. It comes after the foreign minister publicly described her as a Kremlin propagandist. She played a prominent role on the Russian RT TV channel in France. France and Spain are again bracing for temperatures above 40 degrees in a fourth heatwave that could foster more wildfires. In France, the worst blazes in the Gironde region are now under control, though more than 2,000 firefighters are still hard at work. James Waterhouse in Bordeaux outlines the emergency services response.
4: It is a long line of fire trucks, firefighters that have come from other French cities like Marseille, like Lyon. And previously there was what's called a flare-up, where the fire has reignited because of these high temperatures. Really, if they get out of control, then the authorities lose control of these wildfires, and cities like Bordeaux are once again under a direct threat. When the fire was raging earlier, there was a succession of aircraft, of helicopters dumping their payloads of water, of fire retardant overhead. They flew over every 5 minutes, and then fire crews moved in to try and moisten the soil and try and contain the expansion of the fire.
22: Japan last year experienced its fastest decline in population ever recorded, the result of decades of low birth rates and an ageing society. The number of Japanese fell by more than 900,000, dropping to below 120 million for the first time since 1984. That's the latest world news from the BBC.
19: Hello, welcome to the programme. This is NewsHour from the BBC World Service. I'm Paul Henley. We're coming to you live from London. A question to start today's programme: is Saudi Arabia weighing in on the war against Iran? Along with the US, the Saudis have carried out missile strikes against militias backed by Iran inside Iraq. And that was the sound of diggers clearing debris after one of those US-Saudi attacks, which are thought to have killed at least 20 members of militia groups. Potentially, this is an escalation in the war in the Middle East. US Central Command said the strikes were against Iran-aligned terrorists, which Iran had directed to attack US forces and Saudi Arabian energy infrastructure. Iran said the strikes were an attempt to expand the war. Speaking to Fox News, President Trump promised Iran a beating for launching five ballistic missiles on a US base and command center in Jordan. The US says all the missiles were intercepted. Tehran said the missiles had targeted a base and command center in response to acts of aggression by the American child-killing army. Well, a brief lull in hostilities in the Middle East seems well and truly over. Iran's also restarted attacks on oil tankers in the Strait of Hormuz. But has Saudi involvement in the last 24 hours added a new dimension to the conflict? I've been speaking to Abdallah Al-Mualimi, who was Saudi Arabian ambassador to the United Nations for 12 years until 2023. He's in Riyadh.
5: Well, we are not drawn into the war. The position regarding the war is the same as it has been all along, which is that we're trying to de-escalate and trying to make sure that the parties continue the peace talks and reach, hopefully, a peaceful agreement.
19: By attacking?
5: But no, not by attacking, by defending against the attacks that were launched against Saudi Arabia. We cannot sit by idly and allow uncontrolled militias to send missiles and drones onto our territory and just do nothing about it. We have to make sure that we reply to the sources of attack and respond appropriately.
19: Surely the party that will decide whether or not you're being drawn into the war is Iran. And are you opening yourself up to retaliation?
5: Why? Iran says it has nothing to do with the militias in Iraq. It says these are not under our control. They disclaim any responsibility for them. So it would be inconsistent of them to allow themselves to come to their defense.
19: U.S. Central Command says that the Iranian military had directed its proxies in Iraq to target U.S. forces and Saudi energy infrastructure. That's your point of view, is it?
5: Yes.
19: Has Saudi infrastructure, energy infrastructure, been badly damaged by these Iranian proxies?
5: I'm not aware of the extent of the damage that has taken place, but whatever attack must result in certain damages, and we do not accept these damages, whether they are major or minor.
19: Saudi Arabia's avoided being a direct combatant, but in May, it was reported to have launched secret strikes on Iran in retaliation for the attacks it faced, according to senior US officials. Can you confirm that that happened in May?
5: I cannot, obviously. I'm not in a position of government and I do not know what these situations are, and you are describing them as secret events. So you know, I'm not in a position to confirm any of this information.
19: Can you comment on how much pressure is being put on Saudi Arabia by the US to get them involved in these strikes?
5: I'm not in government at the moment, and therefore I'm not aware of the degree of such pressure. But I don't think the United States is lacking in terms of military power vis-a-vis its campaign in Iran. So I don't think they need the direct involvement of Saudi Arabia.
19: Is there a motive for Saudi Arabia to show that it's fully on side with the US at the moment, given the deals that are being made with the US?
5: No, it is no secret that we are on side with the United States with regards to military cooperation and support that we have been receiving and have been providing. That is nothing new. We don't need to prove anything to anybody. We have an 80 years record of strong relations with various administrations in the US.
19: And how much does that translate into going along with US policy on Israel? The Trump administration signed a nuclear deal, a civilian nuclear deal with Saudi Arabia. And shortly afterwards, President Trump qualified it by saying that the whole thing hinged on Saudi Arabia's willingness to recognize the state of Israel.
5: And Saudi Arabia has consistently said that our willingness to recognize the state of Israel is contingent on Israel agreeing to the two-state solution, to the establishment of a Palestinian state, to the granting of full political and civil rights to the Palestinian population, etc., etc. They can make their position clear, but Saudi Arabia can make its position clear as well.
19: Abdallah al-Mualimi, former Saudi ambassador to the UN. As we've been hearing, the US and Saudi Arabia have struck bases belonging to Iranian-backed militias in Iraq. The group they're targeting, Iraq's Paramilitary Popular Mobilization Forces, or PMF, dominated by Shia militias. We heard the former ambassador saying Saudi Arabia had to respond to attacks from these militias. What had they done to Saudi to warrant the strikes? A question for Iraqi journalist Haith Abdul Ahad. He is a correspondent for The Guardian and an author on Iraq.
0: It's not, it's a construct. The PMF is an official organization that belongs to the Iraqi state, but it is formed of different components, different battalions. These battalions came, supported by the Iranians in the fight against ISIS. And within these PMF, you have some forces that call themselves the Islamic Resistance, who have been accused of attacking Saudi Arabia, Kuwait, and Jordan also. So that is where the problem that the Iraqis find themselves in, because in this war, there's a joke in Baghdad that the Americans, the Iranians, the Israelis, the Saudis now are all bombing, and the Iranians are all bombing Iraq, as well as Iraq bombing Iraq, because these militias have been targeting state institutions, counterterrorism forces in Iraq, and the oil industry.
19: And because these attacks were on Iraqi soil, where does it leave the government now? What sort of conversations will be going on in Baghdad?
0: That is exactly the problem. The problem is yes, of course, the problem are the Saudis, the Israelis, and the Iranians, and the Americans are all bombing in Iraq. But the problem is the Iraqi state itself is this post-2003 failed construct that it's incapable of telling the Americans and the Israelis not to bomb Iran from Iraqi airspace, nor it can tell the Iranians, our official allies, not to bomb Iraqi targets, and now definitely cannot talk to the Saudis and tell them not to bomb. So the failure, of course, there is this whole issue of war, but there is another failure, which is the Iraqi state itself, which, the prime minister was meeting Trump, and then a week earlier, he was attending the funeral of Khamenei. So because of Iraq sharing the border with Iran and the culture and religion, and because Iraq is an officially ally of the United States, it finds itself being bombed by everyone.
19: And it's a tricky balancing act, being stuck in the middle between the US and Iran.
0: Of course, and it comes at the time when this prime minister came to power on the promise that within a month, 2 months, there is a deadline for all these militias to hand their weapons to the Iraqi state. Is he capable of imposing his authority on these militias? It's something that every single prime minister before has failed. Not only because Iraq doesn't have weapons or men or money or whatever to impose its authority, it's just because it lacks the political will within these kind of organization. It's a country divided in its alliances, of course.
19: Iraqi journalist there, Haith Abdul Ahad. For more on the kind of threat these Iranian-backed militias in Iraq pose to Saudi Arabia, I spoke to Fazi Nadimi, senior fellow with the Washington Institute for Near East Policy. He specializes there in the security and defense affairs of Iran and the Gulf region.
7: Well, it was pretty expected that Iran use its proxies to affect the flow of energy out of the region. I think that's part of a more broader strategy of the Islamic Republic and the IRGC to show that their distributed multi-domain pressure is consistent and active. And this multi-domain strategy consists of using ballistic missiles directly against U.S. bases in the region, just as they did against Jordan, to use their proxies to affect energy flow from this region, and also to interfere with Strait of Hormuz shipping. And they are actually doing all of this at the same time together. And they

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1: It's for this level of escalation and intensity. And Iran never actually declared a ceasefire. They never formally stopped their attacks. They continue to threaten shipping, and they never acknowledged resumption of negotiations.
2: And how significant is Saudi Arabia's involvement?
1: I think it is significant, but again, expected, because Iran has been using its proxies just a few days ago to attack one of the most strategic and important Saudi oil hub, which is the big oil processing facility, the same facility that was attacked by Iranian drones in summer of 2019. And I think that was a very significant and bold move by the Iranians through their proxies. And the United States and Saudi Arabia they had it, and they decided to teach the PMF a lesson, because PMF is an umbrella organization, as your previous guest described, for these Assad unit and Shiite elements that continue to receive arms and drones from Iran. And in fact, there have been reports that there were explosions heard at the Iran-Iraq border posts. Probably some convoys of weapons were crossing the border into Iraq, and they were attacked by U.S. forces. So this is an ongoing fight, and I have to remind you that Iran has been attacking targets inside KRG with over 1,000 missiles and drones since February, and they are ongoing. And the Iraqi governments showed little interest in holding Iranian regime accountable for those attacks.
2: That was Farzin Nadimi from the Washington Institute for Near East Policy. There is a free download, by the way, of this and every edition of NewsHour available. 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
2: I'm Paul Henley with NewsHour. The Hollywood star and musician Jared Leto is facing allegations of criminal sexual conduct from four women who were all teenagers at the time of the alleged offences. The actor, who won an Oscar in 2014 for his role in Dallas Buyers Club, made his name with films like Requiem for a Dream and Tron Ares. His rock band 30 Seconds to Mars is planning a tour next spring. The women who spoke to the BBC about this say they encountered the now 54-year-old between 2002 and 2014. Nomia Iqbal reports, and her report contains details of alleged sexual offences that you might find upsetting.
9: His band was having a concert. I was with another girl, and we were backstage. I was 17. He had sent an acquaintance of his, and he told me, Jared's seen you, and he was interested in getting your number.
10: This is Clara, not her real name. She says she started texting Jared Leto in the mid-2000s when he was twice her

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2: 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I'm Lou Winner. A McLean County program for people struggling with substance abuse and mental health has resulted in fewer brushes with the criminal justice system. That's according to new data compiled for the Criminal Justice Coordinating Council, an interagency group of law enforcement and criminal justice professionals in McLean County. WGLT's Lauren Warnicki has more in this Sound Ideas story.
3: The council's quarterly meeting included an update on FUSE. That's a county-led initiative launched in 2019 to help the McLean County Mental Health Action Plan reach its goals. FUSE is a voluntary program enrolling people affected by mental illness and substance abuse who frequently interact with McLean County's criminal justice system, emergency rooms, and homeless shelters. The program employs two therapists and two case managers who assist with basic needs like food, ID cards, and transportation. One case manager is also a peer recovery support specialist who attends court hearings as clients navigate the system. A registered nurse also works with FUSE to link clients to primary care doctors. Nicole Kirstein is a FUSE therapist and its program manager.
4: The majority, I would say about 99% of our clients are have been unhoused in the past year. And so their health is something that they don't always put on the priority of their to-do list.
3: The nurse also assists with medication management.
4: A lot of our clients will keep their medication locked in our office, and they'll come in daily to take medication.
3: The goal is to use these sorts of wraparound supports to reduce arrests, shelter stays, and ER visits. The program is growing rapidly, according to Kirstein, and data analyzed by Illinois State University's Stevenson Center indicate it's succeeding with at least one of its three big goals. Of 56 participants enrolled in FUSE, 48 had fewer jail bookings in an 18-month period following their enrollment. The group had an average of 1.5 bookings total in that time, compared to 3.4 on average in the 18 months prior to enrollment. Frank Beck is an ISU sociologist who compiles criminal justice data for the county.
5: So the number of bookings while in FUSE was less than half for the same number of months.
3: The data indicate FUSE participants' brushes with the criminal justice system, while fewer in number, tend to be more serious offenses. The greatest proportion of charges filed against FUSE enrollees were Class 3 felonies. Of those 56 people, just 3 were charged with driving under the influence. That's just over 5% of the group, compared with nearly 20% of the non-FUSE population. Casey Costigan is chief judge for the 11th Judicial Circuit, which includes McLean County. He asked Beck if the data were stratified by type within that Class 3 category to better understand where FUSE might be beneficial. Beck says no, it's not, but it could be. Under the Pretrial Fairness Act, certain offenses are not detainable under Illinois law, including several Class 3 felonies. Some in the criminal justice system have advocated for giving judges more agency to determine who gets detained. But under the current law, Costigan says pretrial conditions are the lever they can pull. And in some instances, that might include a referral to FUSE.
6: Would a referral of those folks to the FUSE program make a difference in terms of maybe putting the barrier to them coming back and for a rearrest or in some sort of pretrial conditions?
3: Beck says this data set on FUSE straddles the implementation of cashless bail. Then Judge William Yoder asked if, for the next meeting, Beck could separate pre- and post-Pretrial Fairness Act data on those Class 3 felonies.
7: Because I'm guessing on the Class 3s, you've got aggravated batteries, which are, I think, non-detainable for the most part, thefts, burglaries, all non-detainable. So neither the state has no discretion, can't file a petition to detain. The The court has notice correction unless they file a petition to detain, which they can't do in most of those circumstances. So those people are being released automatically as a result of that legislation. It would be interesting to see if that number is different pre and post PFA.
3: Beck says additional next steps include measuring the same population for emergency room visits and shelter stays. I'm Lauren Warnicki.
2: The Criminal Justice Coordinating Council also got its first look at recidivism rates in McLean County for the first time in nearly a decade. Early results indicate repeat convictions have held steady since 2017. Other stories we've got for you today. The city of Bloomington sees a big boost to tax money thanks to a new state law. And labor unions polled the general election candidates at a forum in Bloomington. You can find more on those and other stories at WGLT.org. 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What you hear and see from WGLT has always been, and always will be, the product of human beings. 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
9: This is NewsHour from the BBC. I'm Paul Henley. Now, the UN's Office of Humanitarian Affairs says the number of settler attacks on Palestinians in the occupied West Bank was the highest on record last month, with an average of 6 attacks a day causing casualties and damage to property. Settler attacks have risen along with a rise in Israeli settler outposts. All of them are illegal under both Israeli and international law. But Israeli monitors say there have been 230 of them appearing across the West Bank under the current government in Jerusalem. Our Middle East correspondent Lucy Williamson has been talking to Palestinians in one village south of Nablus about the rise in settler attacks there.
10: It's Saturday morning in the Palestinian village of Al-Muraya in the occupied West Bank. Israeli settlers have entered the village and surrounded the Abu Aliya family home, bashing at their gate with sticks. The Israeli army is in the streets. Residents are blocking roads and running from their jeeps.
11: We've just heard 2 shots fired from down below in this village. The army and the settlers are both down near the Abu Aliya house. The mosque is calling on people to come and protect the families.
10: From inside the Abu Aliya compound, family members film scowling teenagers smashing the metal gate. Again and again with large sticks. Israeli soldiers stroll up and gently move the settlers away. But there's no attempt to question or detain them, or even to confiscate their clubs. Rafiq Abu Aliya was inside the house during the attack. He told me settlers had come in the morning, some of them armed, and that Israeli soldiers accompanying them had entered the family house and beaten people inside. Israel's army said it had entered a house to arrest suspects throwing stones and was investigating claims of violence against Palestinians. Many Palestinians here say Israeli soldiers often support settlers during attacks.
12: The army is the settlers, but the clothes of them is green here.
11: You're saying that the soldiers and the settlers are the same?
12: Are the same.
10: Abu Wahid is a member of the village council.
11: How often do the settlers come here to Al-Muraya?
12: Every day. Every day.
13: here and here and here and here, and with the army and with the cars of the army. And
10: one Israeli soldier who served in the West Bank recently said extremist settlers saw him as the enemy for not supporting their attacks. He's asked us to hide his identity.
14: There are teenagers there, look at you with hate. There was one who told us, I will put a bullet in your head. It's clear that it's not just few radical teenagers. In the Palestinian faces, I saw only fear. And I never saw any fear on any Jew that lived there.
10: Witnessing settler attacks firsthand can be difficult. As we approach the Abu Alia house that day, soldiers appear in the road, meters ahead.
15: You see the soldiers?
16: Ready? It's pointing, it's pointing.
10: One raises a weapon. Israel's army said it was responding to reports of a confrontation between Palestinians and Israeli civilians in Al Moriah that day, and that masked Palestinians had later used slings to hurl stones at soldiers. It said forces fired at a suspect and that a hit was identified.
11: Should we just check with the ambulance what's going on?
10: Arriving to reports of an attack here the previous day,
17: we
10: met a paramedic with the Palestinian Red Crescent who said Israeli forces had blocked his ambulance from reaching the scene.
18: Yeah, yesterday they did. They turned off two ambulances and took the keys from them. If they tell us to stay there, we have to stay there and wait, regardless of the situation.
17: How often does that happen?
18: I mean, it's daily. It's something that we face all the time, the ambulance, yeah.
17: How often do you come here to Al Moriah?
18: I mean, we can say every Friday, maybe? It's something weekly.
10: The Israeli military didn't respond to our question about this. A week after we left Al Moriah, the body of a 17-year-old footballer, Fadi Hamdullah Al-Nassan, was carried through the village for burial. Shot with a fragmenting bullet, doctors said, during the confrontation at the Abu Alia house. This is what passes for a normal weekend now, in villages across the West Bank.
9: Lucy Williamson reporting, and you can watch her full documentary on the BBC News YouTube channel. In Spain, thousands of people evacuated from the path of wildfires have begun to go home again. The government in Madrid lifted more than a dozen evacuation orders for municipalities west of the capital. But in southwestern France, people are braced for worsening conditions, with the latest heatwave pushing temperatures in Bordeaux up to about 38 degrees today, which is not what the firefighters in the Gironde department covering the area around the city want as they battle huge wildfires. The hope is that fire breaks will help contain the flames, with trees and brush cleared away in wide avenues. Our correspondent James Waterhouse sent us this report from Le Temple in Gironde.
19: What we're looking at, we're told, is called noiring, which literally means drowning. They are trying to moisten the soil with their hoses, these fire crews, the dry vegetation, the bark, as much as possible to prevent flare-ups. Looking down the road, there must be at least 10 fire trucks, and they've come from cities elsewhere, like Marseille and Lyon. It really is a collective effort, and they are all saying the same thing. Today is significant because of the temperatures peaking. Away from all of the activity lives Pierre Alexandre. He has invited us over. Officials have asked him to evacuate, and he doesn't want to, so we're going to find out why.
20: We wanted to protect our house. We wanted to protect the forest, our village. So it's why when the police came, they said, you need to leave. I said, no. So at 4 o'clock in the afternoon, we can come to catch you with the police. So I said to my wife and my daughter, go, please. I said to my son, I know that you want to stay with me. I prefer that if you leave, please. But you have 19 years old. I know that you want to choose. But if you stay with me, be careful. Because in front of us, it's a nightmare. We don't know the situation. We don't know what will happen.
19: Do you think you could have stopped the fire?
20: No. We are not firefighters. So
15: you were willing to risk your lives?
20: Yes, we took the decision to try.
21: The images Pierre Alexander showed us were pretty shocking. He sat on the roof of his house in the middle of the afternoon and he's in pitch black. There's no doubt he risked his life by staying. More broadly, these fires are going to be fought for some time, and what we're hearing from the European Union officials high up there is that whilst they've been able to help France and neighbouring Spain, their resources are already stretched, with extreme weather conditions forecast for Hungary, Slovakia and the Czech Republic. These wildfires aren't just going to become more common, but more widespread.
9: That report from the BBC's James Waterhouse in France. This is NewsHour. Now, ever wondered what a rave inside a sauna might be like? They are apparently a new health fashion. Sauna raves have been attracting supporters in London. They've spread to other big cities such as Berlin and New York. You spend an evening dancing to electronic music in a hot, darkened space. It's supposed to be a blend of nightlife and health treatment, especially appealing if you're not keen on drinking. Hydrating, as you might expect at a sauna rave, is very much encouraged. Mishi is a DJ, producer and sound therapist from London who's been involved in these events. And she told me what they consisted of.
22: We were using a venue in East London that has a large sauna in it, which accommodates around 90 people. So usually a sauna would be probably around 80 degrees Celsius, but we take it down to 40. But as you can imagine, when the bodies start piling up in there, it can get pretty heated again.
9: So it's quite close proximity stuff. Is that the appeal?
22: Yes. Yeah, I think like having that human connection, you know, there's no phones in there. There is like a cool off area that has the cool down pools and showers, etc. And so you can go and cool off and then come back in. The music's really loud as well, so you might want to break from that. Kind of like a rotation.
9: And it's a real rave, is it? People dance big time.
22: Yes. I was actually really surprised the first time I did it. So I'm using club standard equipment in there. I play the music slower than I normally would, simply because the heat is going to make your heart rate go up anyway. But people are dancing and enjoying it. Like, it's just like taking a dance floor from a club and just dumping it in a sauna. It's quite surreal.
9: It sounds quite uncomfortable if you're not used to it. Is it even dangerous, borderline, no?
22: No, I wouldn't say it's dangerous because they've turned the heat off. I mean, I've been to events where you're on a dance floor and it's absolutely steaming. It's so hot because there's so many people in there and you don't have windows, or maybe in a hotter country. But it's a controlled space where they're used to applying heat. And a lot of the people that come are part of these sauna clubs. So they do this every week. Some of my followers will come and they're like, that was really hard work. For me, yes, too. And then you had people that go to these sauna events and they're like, oh, I wish it was a bit hotter. I was like, what?
9: No alcohol, obviously.
22: No alcohol. I would say no caffeine. I mean, that I gave out some simple instructions to people when I was selling tickets, like stay hydrated, coconut water, electrolytes. Nothing's been sold in there. You just see people in there with their bottles of water.
9: What are the health benefits, or is that not your field?
22: It's not my field. I'm not qualified. I don't have any medical background. However, I do know just from even dancing, you know, it's a stress relief, it's a mood boost. I know that a sauna can help regulate your circulation, give you great sleep. It could be a mental reset.
9: Are people coming on their own? Is it a dating thing?
22: Well, you know, I did think about this after... I did think about this after. People are definitely coming by themselves. It's a 90-minute session, so it's not too intense. It's not like if you go to a club by yourself, you might be there for 4 or 5 hours. And people are definitely meeting because it's quite a niche environment, isn't it? If you both like dancing in a sauna, you're probably going to have other stuff in common.
9: London DJ and music producer Mishi, you're with the BBC World Service live from London. This is NewsHour.

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1: You don't necessarily have to have a diagnosed medical disorder. And this is rising by, you know, an increase in those online platforms, but also this growing obsession with testosterone as a proxy for strength and status among influencers in the so-called manosphere.
2: That's Azine Gureishi, science and culture reporter at the New York Times, talking to us from the paper's offices in Manhattan. Azine, thank you so much.
1: Thank you.
2: You can read Azine's work in The Times, again, all about testosterone, the culture behind the rise in testosterone, and the Pentagon's new policy. We got this from Matt, who's an active duty infantry officer with over 20 years of experience and multiple years in combat zones. Matt says, testing for testosterone across the military implies that anyone with high levels is good at their job. Anyone with low levels isn't. It's overly simplistic and an overly simplistic view of modern warfare. It eschews facts to fit a very basic understanding of the real world. Matt, thanks for that message. Coming up, we're going to bring in the doctors. What does testosterone actually do in the body? Who's taking it? What are the risks? And why are so many millions of Americans on it now? You can send us your questions and comments, 1A@WAMU.org. I'm Todd Zwillick. Stick with us.
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2: Welcome back. It's 1A. I'm Todd Zwillick. We've been talking about Defense Secretary Pete Hegseth's plan to screen every service member 30 and older for low testosterone. Now let's talk about testosterone. In the world of medicine, what does testosterone actually do in your body? And what can being low or taking more do to you or do for you? Those questions are top of mind for a lot of you. Here's a message we got from Kentucky.
11: I've tried to change my lifestyle dramatically this past year and have. I've added a trainer and get more exercise than I did before. I've dramatically changed my diet. I added a CPAP machine over a year ago, which gives me much better sleep. So generally, I've been feeling better all the way around, but feel like the energy level is just not there, and the tests of my testosterone level back that up. So I was recently given the prescription and the advice to proceed by my doctor and took my first self-injection last week. I'll give them to myself every 10 days and we'll be monitoring that closely to make sure if there are any side effects or changes that they are not bad for me. But at 63, I know I should have done this 20 years ago.

0: 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Details at normalil.gov/live.
1: You feel like you don't have a voice at work when you feel like you're interchangeable. 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
10: Welcome back to 1A. I'm Todd Zwillick, in for Jen White today. We're bringing you a conversation Jen hosted at the recent Aspen Ideas Festival with three people who were thinking about what it means to matter in the workplace. Jennifer Wallace, journalist and founder of the Mattering Institute, Martin Whitaker, founding CEO of Just Capital, and Greg Bolano, leadership development coordinator with the South Carolina State Firefighters Association. Let's get back to that conversation on the link between mattering and knowing your impact.
11: Greg, I think your case study is a really interesting one because you took a very systemic approach to helping firefighters connect to the long-term impacts of their work, and you did it at several different levels. Explain those first steps you took.
12: Connecting them to their impact was critical. So we put processes in place where people could find out what happened to those they treated, either at medical calls or at fire scenes to find out. I had a situation early on in my career where I led a crew into a burning building to extinguish the fire. And a week later, we drove by the same house and it had been torn down. And I thought, what did we risk our lives for going inside? So providing a critique and feedback on the actions that we took and the impact that they made at the various types of calls that we went to. But then connecting to our people. So I led an organization of 300 people, a fire department for 15 years as fire chief. And I had come up through the ranks, so I knew my people very well. I had that human connection to them. But as we started growing and adding more people, I started to lose that a little bit. So I realized

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6: I'm Robin Young. It's Here and Now. And for the next few minutes, we're going to talk about one of the joys of summer, the water, and how to keep it a joy when it comes to toddlers. Did you know drowning is the number one cause of death for toddlers 1 to 4? So yes, this is a story that starts with a heartache, but also two incredible parents who turn that into a cause we can all learn from. It's a story that also starts in an unlikely place, the Disney-like Stu Leonard grocery chain in Norfolk, Connecticut, and now throughout the Northeast, where shoppers are greeted with costume characters and an animated, singing, life vest-wearing duck named Stewie.
7: Don't jump until you learn to swim.
6: Stewie is named after Stu and Kim Leonard's 21-month-old son, who drowned in 1989 in a pool surrounded by loving relatives, which the Leonards learned happens all the time. So in 1990, they founded the Stu Leonard III Children's Charities to teach water safety to toddlers, starting with the Stewie the Duck Learns to Swim book, which is getting raves from the Phoenix Children's Hospital to the Rialto Fire Department in Rialto, California. And now the Leonards have launched the Stewie the Duck Swim Schools. So, Kim and Stu, welcome.
8: Oh, well, thank you for having us.
9: It's our pleasure, Robin.
6: I know it's been years, but I still feel, I want to say I'm so sorry for your loss.
9: Well, it never goes away. Uh-huh. I mean, I know it's been, how many years now, Kim? 39?
8: Oh, yeah.
6: Is it that? Oh, my God.
8: It'll be 39, yeah,
6: 39.
8: Coming up.
6: Yeah.
9: You know what? I mean, maybe you get a little bit of a scar, but it never heals.
6: Never heals. Yeah. Well, but you've spared other families. And first, let's share what you learned.
8: Yeah. It was our daughter Blake's 3rd birthday, and I was inside baking the cake, and Stu was right out the sliding glass door hanging up balloons. And his brother, 2 sister-in-laws, 2 brother-in-laws, cousins, I could see them all outside the window. And I never said to Stu, "You've got him, right?" Mm-hmm. And someone from the Red Cross said, "When everyone's watching, no one's watching."
6: Yeah.
8: So we never communicated. If that's one thing to leave with anyone who's going to be with small children around, always make sure that you have a water watcher.
6: Yeah. Yeah. A verbal commitment, right, Stu?
9: Yep. You know, Robin, what ends up happening, you know, you had a little toddler in a stroller last year, and then this year, all of a sudden, they get to be about 2 years old, and

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2: Live from NPR News in Boston, I'm Steve Brown. Dr. Anthony Fauci has invoked the Fifth Amendment and declined to answer questions from senators in a Republican-led committee hearing about his handling of the COVID-19 pandemic. Today's move injects drama into the lingering tensions between Fauci and GOP lawmakers over his public health guidance and accusations that he lied about the origins of the coronavirus, which he denies. Fauci was subpoenaed by Senator Rand Paul, who's led the charge to have the now-retired infectious disease expert testify again. President Trump and his administration are asking the Supreme Court to dismiss an $83 million defamation verdict won by writer E. Jean Carroll after she accused him of sexual assault. Trump previously asked the justices to dismiss a separate $5 million verdict, but the Supreme Court refused in June to hear that appeal. The Justice Department filed papers seeking to invoke a law that shields government employees from being sued for doing their jobs. In southwestern Japan, soldiers and emergency workers are combing through a badly damaged shopping mall and collapsed houses looking for trapped survivors after a powerful earthquake that killed 18 people. The prefectural government said it left at least 62 people injured, six of them seriously. 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
4: When decisions are made by the city of Bloomington or town of Normal, WGLT is there. 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
11: This is Sound Ideas at WGLT. I'm Lou Winner. A McLean County program for people struggling with substance abuse and mental health has resulted in fewer brushes with the criminal justice system. That's according to new data compiled for the Criminal Justice Coordinating Council, an interagency group of law enforcement and criminal justice professionals in McLean County. WGLT's Lauren Warnicke has more in this Sound Ideas story.
12: The council's quarterly meeting included an update on FUSE. That's a county-led initiative launched in 2019 to help the McLean County Mental Health Action Plan reach its goals. FUSE is a voluntary program enrolling people affected by mental illness and substance abuse who frequently interact with McLean County's criminal justice system, emergency rooms, and homeless shelters. The program employs two therapists and two case managers who assist with basic needs like food, ID cards, and transportation. One case manager is also a peer recovery support specialist who attends court hearings as clients navigate the system. A registered nurse also works with FUSE to link clients to primary care doctors. Nicole Kirstein is a FUSE therapist and its program manager.
13: The majority, I would say about 99% of our clients are have been unhoused in the past year. And so their health is something that they don't always put on the priority of their to-do list.
12: The nurse also assists with medication management.
13: A lot of our clients will keep their medication locked in our office, and they'll come in daily to take medication.
12: The goal is to use these sorts of wraparound supports to reduce arrests, shelter stays, and ER visits. The program is growing rapidly, according to Kirstein, and data analyzed by Illinois State University's Stevenson Center indicate it's succeeding with at least one of its three big goals. Of 56 participants enrolled in FUSE, 48 had fewer jail bookings in an 18-month period following their enrollment. The group had an average of 1.5 bookings total in that time, compared to 3.4 on average in the 18 months prior to enrollment. Frank Beck is an ISU sociologist who compiles criminal justice data for the county.
0: So the number of bookings while in FUSE was less than half for the same number of months.
12: The data indicate FUSE participants' brushes with the criminal justice system, while fewer in number, tend to be more serious offenses. The greatest proportion of charges filed against FUSE enrollees were Class 3 felonies. Of those 56 people, just 3 were charged with driving under the influence. That's just over 5% of the group, compared with nearly 20% of the non-FUSE population. Casey Costigan is chief judge for the 11th Judicial Circuit, which includes McLean County. He asked Beck if the data were stratified by type within that Class 3 category to better understand where FUSE might be beneficial. Beck says no, it's not, but it could be. Under the Pretrial Fairness Act, certain offenses are not detainable under Illinois law, including several Class 3 felonies. Some in the criminal justice system have advocated for giving judges more agency to determine who gets detained. But under the current law, Costigan says pretrial conditions are the lever they can pull. And in some instances, that might include a referral to FUSE.
14: Would a referral of those folks to the FUSE program make a difference in terms of maybe putting the barrier to them coming back and for a rearrest or in some sort of pretrial conditions?
12: Beck says this data set on FUSE straddles the implementation of cashless bail. Then Judge William Yoder asked if, for the next meeting, Beck could separate pre- and post-Pretrial Fairness Act data on those Class 3 felonies.
15: Because I'm guessing on the Class 3s, you've got aggravated batteries, which are, I think, non-detainable for the most part, thefts, burglaries, all non-detainable. So neither the state has no discretion, can't file a petition to detain. The court has no discretion unless they file a petition to detain, which they can't do in most of those circumstances. So those people are being released automatically as a result of that legislation. It would be interesting to see if that number is different pre and post PFA.
12: Beck says additional next steps include measuring the same population for emergency room visits and shelter stays. I'm Lauren Warnicke.
11: The Criminal Justice Coordinating Council also got its first look at recidivism rates in McLean County for the first time in nearly a decade. Early results indicate repeat convictions have held steady since 2017. Other stories we've got for you today. The city of Bloomington sees a big boost to tax money thanks to a new state law. And labor unions polled the general election candidates at a forum in Bloomington. You can find more on those and other stories at WGLT.org. This is WGLT.
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8: I'm Indira Lakshmanan. It's Here and Now. We're learning more about how President Trump made $2.2 billion in personal income in his first year after returning to the White House. Analysis by the New York Times shows much of that came in two areas, cryptocurrency and investments tied to foreign governments. Trump and his family have aggressively pursued new business in sectors that the administration regulates, raising questions of conflicts of interest and foreign influence. Andrea Fuller is a data journalist with the New York Times. She's part of a team of reporters analyzing Trump's financial disclosures, and she joins us now. Andrea, welcome.
16: Thanks for having me.
8: You and your colleagues at the Times dug through Trump's 927-page financial disclosure. In 2024, when he was still a private citizen, Trump made $622 million in personal income. Were you surprised to discover that he had almost quadrupled his income after returning to the White House?
16: Certainly, we knew the number was going to be big, but we didn't know exactly how much money he made last year until now. So we've been writing about these disclosures since President Trump first took office back in 2017. And this is certainly the biggest number we've seen. As you said, in 2024, the year he got reelected, he reported about $622 million, quite a bit less than $2.2 billion. And actually what he made in 2025 is more than triple what he made at the start of his first term, even if you account for inflation.
8: Your team found that a majority of Trump's earnings last year came from cryptocurrency ventures, about $1.4 billion. Trump had previously called crypto a scam, but just 2 years ago, his family started a cryptocurrency platform called World Liberty Financial that issues stablecoins, tokens, and does other crypto business. Tell us about that and his pivot on crypto.
16: Yeah, as you said, it's certainly been quite the shift. Back in his first term, he was posting online about saying he wasn't a fan of crypto. It wasn't real money. It was based on, quote unquote, thin air. So I don't think any of us would have predicted he would become a crypto czar. But since he took office in his second term, he's appointed a head of the SEC who's promised to roll back the agency's enforcement against crypto companies.
8: Tell us about the key investment by a firm in the Middle East that came just days before Trump's second inauguration.
16: Yeah, it's quite stunning. This is actually the biggest chunk of his crypto revenue. He made more than $800 million from his family's firm, World Liberty Financial. And a portion of that came from this deal that World Liberty did with a firm that's affiliated with the UAE government. Basically, World Liberty sold a 49% stake to this firm in the Middle East.
8: All right. So we're talking about an investment from the United Arab Emirates, a fund linked to the government. Walk us through the concerns over potential conflict of interest in the president's businesses. If you're getting an investment from a government-linked fund, does that mean that you're going to show favoritism towards that government? And how much of a departure is this from previous presidents?
16: Absolutely. So this is a concern a lot of people have. The Trump administration has said repeatedly they don't have any conflicts of interest, that President Trump's business ties don't have any impact on his dealings as president. But the complex relationships here are certainly new. Last year, he made $125 million from his overseas golf and real estate businesses. That's a major increase from what he was making at the start of his first term. Back in his first term, he said no new foreign deals, that his family businesses weren't going to start new foreign businesses, but they've backed away from this pledge. And now he's doing tens of millions of dollars of deals in the Middle East, which, as you said, these countries have all these complex geopolitical relationships with the U.S., especially amid the war in Iran.
8: So how did Trump and his family reap such gains, even as their crypto products generated losses for hundreds of thousands of investors?
16: Yeah, so the meme coin, that's actually another $600 million pocket of money. A meme coin, I tell people, think of it more as a collectible than an actual currency you can use to buy things. And the meme coin, my colleagues have done some reporting on this, Eric Lipton and David Yaffe Bellany, and they wrote that the meme coin, the people who bought it collectively lost more than $3.8 billion. And that's because the coin has gone down something like 97% in value. And that's the reason Trump still made money from this is whether or not the coin went up or down in value, he still got paid. And so he would post on Truth Social and tell people to buy this coin. And a lot of people lost a lot of money.
8: We're talking with Andrea Fuller. She's a data journalist for the New York Times. She's part of a team of reporters who combed through Trump's recent financial disclosures and are continuing to report on his astonishing increase in wealth during his second term in office. Andrea, as you said, during his first term, President Trump said that his family businesses were basically making their money from golf courses, hotels, and real estate. In an interview this year, he said he got no credit for restrictions that he placed on his son's businesses when he was first president, when he had asked them apparently to avoid businesses abroad and avoid potential conflicts of interest. This year, he said, I found out that nobody cared. And he says that therefore he's allowed them to conduct business freely during his second term without any, you know, restrictions against doing foreign business. So tell us more about foreign investments overall that the Trump family has enjoyed this term.
16: Yeah, so in addition to the more than $200 million deal with the UAE firm for crypto, there are new Trump properties in Qatar, in Saudi Arabia, in Vietnam. And all of these, you know, are brand new deals that have happened in the last 24 months.
8: All right. The president has hosted leaders from major tech companies at the White House while also investing in those companies. He's purchased $5 million in NVIDIA. And then 1 week later, the president announced a deal allowing NVIDIA to sell hundreds of thousands of AI chips to Saudi Arabia. So the White House has consistently said that there are no conflicts of interest. Explain to us how they justify that when he's doing business with major tech companies and at the same time regulating what they do.
16: His assets are not in a blind trust. Even though he's not managing the day-to-day of his companies and his sons are, he knows what he owns. His businesses, they haven't been sold off. And same goes for stocks and bonds. We've reported that an outside brokerage manages those stocks and bonds. He's not sitting there trading himself, but he knows what he owns. It's not a secret. And his disclosure forms show all kinds of investments in companies like Alphabet and NVIDIA that the government regulates.
8: You and your colleagues spoke with presidential historians who have called this level of wealth growth and involvement in businesses that the whole of government regulates unprecedented. Explain to listeners why we should care about this. And do you think this is going to matter to voters as we head into midterms this fall?
16: To answer the first part of that, yes, it's highly unusual. George W. Bush sold his stake in the Texas Rangers before taking office. Jimmy Carter turned over the peanut farm to an independent trustee. So how Trump has done things is certainly out of the norm, even if it's not required for him to sell off his assets and put the money in an independent trustee's hands. So I guess the question is, do people care? And certainly some Democrats are trying to make an issue of it in the midterms. John Ossoff, who's running for Senate in Georgia, he's been calling this the most corrupt administration of all time. But the Times has actually reported that for decades, the majority of Americans already think there's widespread government corruption. So even if some folks are outraged about Trump's wealth generation, and many people on the left are, other folks aren't surprised.
8: Andrea Fuller is a data journalist with the New York Times, part of a team who has looked into President Trump's recent financial disclosures showing that he made $2.2 billion last year. Andrea, thank you so much.
16: Absolutely. Thanks for having me.
8: This is Here and Now.

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7: It's Here and Now. There are changes to Medicaid coverage coming that will impact all low-income and disabled Americans who depend on the coverage. President Trump's so-called Big Beautiful Bill Act, signed into law last year, will make big federal funding cuts to state-run Medicaid programs and also includes a work requirement many beneficiaries say will be impossible for them to meet. But let's take a look today at the way federal and state policy changes made in California over the past few years will likely seriously affect immigrants. Over 2 million are projected to be at risk of losing their health insurance in that state. And at one time, California was praised for its landmark immigrant health coverage, which opened up Medi-Cal, California's version of Medicaid, to all low-income residents, regardless of their immigration status. That expansion was praised for reducing the uninsured rate to a record low 7.7% in 2024, down from 17.6% in 2012. That also reduced the number of people flooding emergency rooms with untreated illness. So who's losing coverage now and why? Vanessa Sanchez is senior health equity reporter for the Bay Area news organization El Timpano. She joins us now. Vanessa, welcome.
8: Thank you for having me.
7: And look back, when Medi-Cal was first made available to residents, regardless of immigration status, you know, just how big a difference did that make to the insurance picture? Because as you well know, this plays into a perception from many who that these are, you know, non-Americans, people who aren't paying taxes, who are benefiting from, U.S. citizen taxes to get their health coverage. And there was some resentment of it. But what did it do?
8: Yes, like you said, California has been a leader in expanding Medi-Cal for all low-income residents, regardless of the immigration status. And I think the state understood that by expanding coverage, these allow for preventative care and early treatment of chronic conditions. And this was keeping patients out of the emergency departments and strengthening the overall healthcare system. It also contributed to reducing poverty and universal health coverage was addressing the fact that undocumented immigrants were the largest remaining group of uninsured residents. So now we're seeing that more than 1.6 million low-income immigrants have been able to see a primary care provider, have been able to see a specialty or receive a specialty care for the first time in their lives.
7: Yeah, and as you said, reducing poverty, which also reduces costs to the state. I mean, it was considered to have a very beneficial effect. So what changed? Because it's being rolled back under a Democratic governor who, you know, touted its success, maybe a presidential candidate at some point. You know, why is there a state enrollment freeze going on?
8: Yes. Yeah, so there are state and federal policies that are eroding some of this progress. And yes, the state froze new enrollments starting this year because they cited a fiscal deficit, but also underestimated how costly the expansion was going to be.

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1: You're listening on 89.1 WGLT. In 15 minutes, Republicans threatened repercussions after Anthony Fauci repeatedly invoked the Fifth Amendment rather than answer questions during a Senate hearing on COVID-19. This is All Things Considered from NPR News. I'm Courtney Conroy. In the next WGLT newscast, siloed investigations led to delays in two teacher misconduct cases in Normal. Illinois public school kids may now have to forfeit their cell phones during school hours. And the McLean County Fair's 4-H show kicks off with higher participation this year. You can hear those stories and more in the next WGLT newscast at 3:32.
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4: You're listening to WGLT. I'm Courtney Conroy. A pair of Unit 5 teachers jailed on charges of sexual misconduct has left Bloomington Normal families reeling and asking why the school district didn't do more to protect students. A new WGLT investigation shows Unit 5 faced significant legal roadblocks, mistrust from law enforcement, and a powerful union which limited its ability to act quickly, even when red flags started to emerge. WGLT's Eric Stock discusses the story with Lauren Warnicke for this Sound Ideas feature.
5: So, Lauren, what do we know that's new?
6: Many in the community are likely aware by now that two teachers at Chittix Junior High have been arrested on various sexual misconduct offenses against children. What we didn't know is why the Unit 5 school district didn't act sooner to dismiss those accused teachers. Unit 5 tried multiple times to get information from a multidisciplinary team which handles police and child welfare cases, and those are concerning Brandon Knapp. That's the eighth grade teacher charged with two counts of grooming. Now, Kurt Richardson, the attorney for Unit 5, confirmed the district tried to get forensic interviews from the Children's Advocacy Center and grand jury indictments in Knapp's case after a DCFS investigation showed credible signs of sexual misconduct. Richardson says Unit 5's request was denied, which WGLT confirmed through emails and other documents obtained through a public records request.
7: That was a break in our practice. Previously, we had been allowed access to the CAC recordings, and we took action appropriate based on that, despite the fact that the charges were dropped.
6: Now, Richardson is referring there to an instance in 2020 when they fired teacher John Hovey amid misconduct allegations, which the state's attorney ultimately did not pursue. The district's request for grand jury indictments was also denied.
5: What does the state's attorney's office have to say about the denial?
6: State's Attorney Erica Reynolds kind of separates these two instances into different buckets. She says grand jury indictments are sealed under the law and information that is revealed in court is all they can publicly share. As the office overseeing the Children's Advocacy Center, Reynolds says it takes unanimous consent to release those forensic interviews to a school district.
5: Whose decision was it to deny that?
6: We're not actually sure, but in an email to the school district, one family seemingly involved in the case told Unit 5 they had been advised to withhold their permission to view the recordings and also to deny any request from the district to do more interviews as part of its investigation. Here's Kurt Richardson again, the attorney for Unit 5.
7: It was clear to us at that point that we were not going to get much cooperation in doing an investigation.
5: But Unit 5 had interviewed students previously, right? UTA reported Brandon Knapp had initially been allowed back in the classroom after the incident in November that ultimately led to his arrest.
6: That's true. And I asked Richardson why they couldn't revisit those materials with fresh eyes. He says from an employer standpoint, that would not be appropriate, and says they've previously been able to rely on this information sharing agreement between schools and law enforcement in McLean and Woodford counties. He says a prior example, that John Hovey example, was an example of that arrangement going right. In this case, Unit 5 was left out of the process. So much so that they first found out about Brandon Knapp being arrested when I called them for comment.
5: Well, what about the other teacher involved, Andrew Miller? It sounds like an instance there was a documented pattern of behavior. So why couldn't they act on that?
6: This compartmentalization of information actually kind of flows both ways. Andrew Miller did receive an official warning in 2019, and our investigation helped uncover prior allegations against

0: Brandon Knapp, too. When Knapp was brought in for a meeting with the district, he was given, quote, limited immunity, meaning nothing he said to the district could be used against him in a criminal investigation, even if he admitted to criminal behavior. As for Andrew Miller, we found the district received strong pushback from the teachers' union, which cited a lack of charges and overturned DCFS investigation as signs of his innocence. Obviously, that's not true. Prosecutors can decline to charge someone for lots of reasons, including when a victim or witness declines to cooperate. I spoke to the chief of police in North Utica last week. That's where this alleged 2019 incident took place, in which Andrew Miller is said to have engaged in a sexual conversation with a minor. The chief told me the victim's story never changed, and they need cooperation from parents when a case involves a minor in order to move ahead with filing charges.
1: So why did the union defend Andrew Miller, and how does the union feel about that given present circumstances?
0: Well, I really want to remind listeners that Miller, like all defendants, is innocent until proven guilty, and he, like Brandon Knapp, is still navigating the criminal legal process. Ben Matthews, who works for the teachers union, mounted a vigorous defense based on testimony and evidence at Miller's appeal hearing with DCFS, in which the overturning of a finding of abuse and neglect took place in 2020. That's according to both Matthews and Unit 5. Now, Matthews declined to comment directly or reflect on current situation, other than to say his role is to ensure fairness among union members. But his emails and public statements at the time seemed to imply that because there weren't charges, the alleged incident didn't happen.
1: And ultimately, Unit 5 went ahead with a notice to remedy, right? We previously reported that.
0: Yes, that's right. But I do want to point out that there's a new law on the books that makes it more difficult for school districts to issue warnings to teachers when there's evidence of misconduct. Unit 5 attorney Kurt Richardson says teachers can now move to have a notice to remedy dismissed through binding arbitration.
2: That's a problem because all of that is an impediment to a school district being able to do what it needs to do.
0: The teachers union lobbied for that bill, and it was signed into law last week.
1: So what now?
0: Well, now we just let the process play out. Both men are detained awaiting trial, and while that's happening, Brandon Knapp's right to appeal the DCFS finding is on hold, and he has resigned from the school district. Miller has not tendered his resignation, so if he's found innocent, Unit 5 would have to mount a new defense if it wanted to try and fire him.
1: So what else?
0: I did want to mention one more thing, and that's that we learned a lot of what we know now through a Freedom of Information Act requests, or FOIA, to Unit 5. When I started asking questions to various people around the criminal justice system based on those documents, the state's attorney's office sent its own FOIA to Unit 5 requesting all of the school district's communications with us.
1: Is that unusual?
0: We thought it was, and media attorney Don Craven thought so too.
3: It is, to say the least, an unusual method.
0: Craven has represented WGLT and other Illinois media for almost 5 decades. He says he's vaguely aware of just one other instance in which a prosecutor sought communications between a public entity and the media, especially when they have subpoena power.
3: You see something new every 45 years.
0: And I just want to say one more thing. Unit 5 acknowledged it has a lot of work to do to rebuild trust and the culture, especially at Chittick's. So as families prepare to return to school, that is something I think we can all agree needs to happen, and soon.
1: Great work, Lauren.
0: Thank you.
4: 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A low near 59 degrees tonight with clear skies. 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I'm Courtney Conroy.
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1: Thank you for joining us here on 89.1 at WGLT. I'm Courtney Conroy. In 15 minutes, Scott Horsley, NPR's chief economics correspondent, gives Sasha Pfeiffer the rundown on today's Fed decision. The El Paso District Library is hosting former director of the McLean County Museum of History, Greg Koos, for a presentation. The talk is Freedom, Land, and Community, a history of McLean County, Illinois, 1730 through 1900. It's on Thursday, August 6th at 6 p.m. You can call the library to register. 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
1: 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Take a peek to read WGLT's investigation into how information sharing silos limited Unit 5's ability to respond to two teacher misconduct cases at Chittix Junior High. 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
0: 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I'm Juana Summers.
4: And I'm Sasha Pfeiffer. The Irish musician Glenn Hansard has passed away. According to a statement shared by his manager, he died at age 56 following a motorcycle accident in Dublin early this morning. In 2008, Glenn Hansard won an Academy Award for co-writing the song Falling Slowly from the movie Once, which he also starred in.

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1: And you're listening on WGLT. I'm Courtney Conroy. Body cam footage and text messages show immigration agents using slurs to describe Latinos they've targeted during raids in Los Angeles. You'll hear in 15 minutes. The evidence is part of an ongoing ACLU lawsuit alleging racial profiling. Coming up in the next WGLT newscast, siloed investigations led to delays in two teacher misconduct cases in Normal. Illinois public school kids may now have to forfeit their cell phones during school hours. And the McLean County Fair's 4-H show kicks off with higher participation this year. You can hear those stories and more at 4:32.
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1: Sunny skies at 83 degrees here in Bloomington Normal. 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
1: You're listening on 89.1 WGLT. I'm Courtney Conroy. Uncertainty and inflation are making things tough for a lot of people. But there is a category, though, that is not slowing down. 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
3: 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I'm Courtney Conroy. 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
2: So Lauren, what do we know that's new?
3: Many in the community are likely aware by now that two teachers at Chittix Junior High have been arrested on various sexual misconduct offenses against children. What we didn't know is why the Unit 5 school district didn't act sooner to dismiss those accused teachers. Unit 5 tried multiple times to get information from a multidisciplinary team which handles police and child welfare cases, and those are concerning Brandon Knapp. That's the eighth grade teacher charged with two counts of grooming. Now, Kurt Richardson, the attorney for Unit 5, confirmed the district tried to get forensic interviews from the Children's Advocacy Center and grand jury indictments in Knapp's case after a DCFS investigation showed credible signs of sexual misconduct. Richardson says Unit 5's request was denied, which WGLT confirmed through emails and other documents obtained through a public records request.
4: That was a break in our practice. Previously, we had been allowed access to the CAC recordings, and we took action appropriate based on that, despite the fact that the charges were dropped.
3: Now, Richardson is referring there to an instance in 2020 when they fired teacher John Hovey amid misconduct allegations, which the state's attorney ultimately did not pursue. The district's request for grand jury indictments was also denied.
2: What does the state's attorney's office have to say about the denial?
3: State's Attorney Erica Reynolds kind of separates these two instances into different buckets. She says grand jury indictments are sealed under the law and information that is revealed in court is all they can publicly share. As the office overseeing the Children's Advocacy Center, Reynolds says it takes unanimous consent to release those forensic interviews to a school district.
2: Whose decision was it to deny that?
3: We're not actually sure, but in an email to the school district, one family seemingly involved in the case told Unit 5 they had been advised to withhold their permission to view the recordings and also to deny any request from the district to do more interviews as part of its investigation. Here's Kurt Richardson again, the attorney for Unit 5.
4: It was clear to us at that point that we were not going to get much cooperation in doing an investigation.
2: But Unit 5 had interviewed students previously, right? UTA reported Brandon Knapp had initially been allowed back in the classroom after the incident in November that ultimately led to his arrest.
3: That's true. And I asked Richardson why they couldn't revisit those materials with fresh eyes. He says from an employer standpoint, that would not be appropriate, and says they've previously been able to rely on this information sharing agreement between schools and law enforcement in McLean and Woodford counties. He says a prior example, that John Hovey example, was an example of that arrangement going right. In this case, Unit 5 was left out of the process. So much so that they first found out about Brandon Knapp being arrested when I called them for comment.
2: Well, what about the other teacher involved, Andrew Miller? It sounds like an instance there was a documented pattern of behavior. So why couldn't they act on that?
3: This compartmentalization of information actually kind of flows both ways. Andrew Miller did receive an official warning in 2019, and our investigation helped uncover prior allegations against Brandon Knapp, too. When Knapp was brought in for a meeting with the district, he was given, quote, limited immunity, meaning nothing he said to the district could be used against him in a criminal investigation, even if he admitted to criminal behavior. As for Andrew Miller, we found the district received strong pushback from the teachers' union, which cited a lack of charges and overturned DCFS investigation as signs of his innocence. Obviously, that's not true. Prosecutors can decline to charge someone for lots of reasons, including when a victim or witness declines to cooperate. I spoke to the chief of police in North Utica last week. That's where this alleged 2019 incident took place, in which Andrew Miller is said to have engaged in a sexual conversation with a minor. The chief told me the victim's story never changed, and they need cooperation from parents when a case involves a minor in order to move ahead with filing charges.
2: So why did the union defend Andrew Miller, and how does the union feel about that given present circumstances?
3: Well, I really want to remind listeners that Miller, like all defendants, is innocent until proven guilty. And he, like Brandon Knapp, is still navigating the criminal legal process. Ben Matthews, who works for the teachers union, mounted a vigorous defense based on testimony and evidence.

0: evidence at Miller's appeal hearing with DCFS, in which the overturning of a finding of an abuse and neglect took place in 2020. That's according to both Matthews and Unit 5. Now, Matthews declined to comment directly or reflect on current situation, other than to say his role is to ensure fairness among union members. But his emails and public statements at the time seemed to imply that because there weren't charges, the alleged incident didn't happen.
1: And ultimately, Unit 5 went ahead with a notice to remedy, right? We previously reported that.
0: Yes, that's right. But I do want to point out that there's a new law on the books that makes it more difficult for school districts to issue warnings to teachers when there's evidence of misconduct. Unit 5 attorney Kurt Richardson says teachers can now move to have a notice to remedy dismissed through binding arbitration.
2: That's a problem because all of that is an impediment to a school district being able to do what it needs to do.
0: The teachers union lobbied for that bill, and it was signed into law last week.
1: So what now?
0: Well, now we just let the process play out. Both men are detained, awaiting trial, and while that's happening, Brandon Knapp's right to appeal the DCFS finding is on hold, and he has resigned from the school district. Miller has not tendered his resignation, so if he's found innocent, Unit 5 would have to mount a new defense if it wanted to try and fire him.
1: So what else?
0: I did want to mention one more thing, and that's that we learned a lot of what we know now through a Freedom of Information Act requests, or FOIA, to Unit 5. When I started asking questions to various people around the criminal justice system based on those documents, the state's attorney's office sent its own FOIA to Unit 5 requesting all of the school district's communications with us.
1: Is that unusual?
0: We thought it was, and media attorney Don Craven thought so too.
3: It is, to say the least, an unusual method.
0: Craven has represented WGLT and other Illinois media for almost five decades. He says he's vaguely aware of just one other instance in which a prosecutor sought communications between a public entity and the media, especially when they have subpoena power.
3: You see something new every 45 years.
0: And I just want to say one more thing. Unit 5 acknowledged it has a lot of work to do to rebuild trust and the culture, especially at Chittick's. So as families prepare to return to school, that is something I think we can all agree needs to happen, and soon.
1: Great work, Lauren.
0: Thank you.
4: That was WGLT's Eric Stock and Lauren Warnicke. 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A low near 59 degrees tonight with clear skies. 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
9: In New York, I'm Sabri Benishore, in for Kai Rizdal. It is Wednesday, July 29th. Glad you are here. That was Federal Reserve Chairman Kevin Warsh at his second ever press conference since getting that job. The occasion being that the Fed just wrapped up its big two-day meeting today. The main point of that meeting was to figure out what to do with interest rates. Where should interest rates be to fight inflation but also protect jobs? And today, the Fed went with leaving rates right where they are. Although not unanimously, 3 out of the 12 voting members on the committee actually voted to raise interest rates.
10: I asked for a good family fight and I got one. That's the purpose. That's the design feature.
9: It was the first time since 2016 that there's been a dissent like that, all in one direction. Now, why would they vote like that? Well, it means those members think the Fed should fight inflation more aggressively. But Warsh pointed out, markets are kind of already doing that for the Fed. Like, market interest rates have risen on their own in the past month.
10: We're trying not to interfere with that market signal. That's part of the reason why we've been somewhat spare in our words, why we pulled back from forward guidance. So they're reacting to events, I would say, much more directly over the 42 days since we last met. This is a good thing.
9: Now, in explaining why the Fed ended up deciding to leave rates alone, it basically said, look, inflation isn't great, it's higher than we want, but the job market is actually okay, and there's just a lot of uncertainty, so, you know, let's just not do anything hasty. But Warsh said, as he has said many times these past 8 weeks, one way or another, the Fed will get inflation down.
10: The path to central bank heaven requires delivering on our remit. These days, that means delivering on price stability. I wouldn't measure that path in 42 days or any one particular meeting. And I came out of that meeting even more confident that this is the right team to win the battle against high inflation.
9: Hopefully, because inflation has been above the Fed's target for more than 5 years now. Wall Street today, not pretty. We'll have the details when we do the numbers.

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0: Federal Reserve kept interest rates unchanged today despite pressure to more directly tackle inflation.
1: The Iran war has also driven energy prices higher. We'll bring you the latest.
0: Today is Wednesday, July 29th, and this is All Things Considered from NPR News. I'm Juana Summers.
1: And I'm Sasha Pfeiffer. First to Oregon, where the state is on track for another record wildfire season.
0: Ranchers there are racing to move cattle to safety.
2: Moving cattle around to get them away from the fire areas, but I don't know what they're going to do once the fires are over with. There won't be any grounds to feed them.
1: And the Trump administration continues to roll back protections for national monuments in the American Southwest.
0: That includes Chaco Canyon in New Mexico.
3: Everywhere else, all the way up to Colorado, has already been leased. This is the last few lands. That's what the whole battle is.
1: First, this news.
4: Live from NPR News in Washington, I'm Ryland Barton. Dr. Anthony Fauci, the person most identified with the federal public health response to the COVID pandemic, invoked the Fifth Amendment today repeatedly when he was on Capitol Hill. NPR's Jonathan Lambert reports the veteran infectious disease expert declined to answer any questions, including from the Republican Committee Chair Rand Paul, during a hearing about the origins of the virus.
5: Dr. Fauci and Senator Paul have long sparred over the coronavirus pandemic. Days before this hearing, Paul released over 1,000 pages of Fauci's private writings, accusing him of covering up the origins of COVID-19. Fauci pointed out that he has responded to similar questions in previous testimony, and Fauci accused the senator of being obsessed with trying to get him behind bars.
6: Although it pains me to do so, because of the respect I have for the legislative branch of government, under the advice of my attorneys, I will invoke my right under the Fifth Amendment of the Constitution, to refrain from answering your questions.
5: Senator Paul and other lawmakers continued asking questions, and Fauci continued declining to answer. Jonathan Lambert, NPR News.
4: If Democrats want to win elections with a broad coalition of voters, a new report suggests they need to focus on the economy. As NPR's Tamara Keith reports, there's a divide between the party's college-educated liberal base and the working-class voters it needs to win over.
7: The report, called the Left's Coalition Crisis, says Democrats are losing support from working-class voters because they focus on a whole lot of issues that aren't top priorities for those voters. Joan Williams, a law professor from San Francisco, is co-author of the report.
8: The first thing that Democrats who care about culture issues have to do, and I realize this is counterintuitive, is center working class economics, and not only prices, but also wages and economic opportunities.
7: The report finds that many issues perform better when framed through the lens of working class values. Tamara Keith, NPR News.
4: After a five-day pause in attacks between the U.S. and Iran, Iran fired at U.S. targets in Jordan, and the U.S. and Saudi Arabia hit Iranian-backed militias in Iraq. NPR's Jane Arraf has the latest.
9: The U.S. and Iran paused those attacks to give diplomacy a chance, meaning messages were being exchanged through mediators. But early Wednesday, which is Tuesday evening, U.S. time, Iran fired ballistic missiles at U.S. military installations on Jordanian bases. One of them, Iran said, was a military command and control center. So CENTCOM, the U.S. military, said this was a surprise attack. And President Trump...
10: From the WGLT newsroom, I'm Colleen Holden. The Unit 5 school district says it was shut out from investigations into alleged misconduct involving two of its teachers. Unit 5 attorney Kurt Richardson says it was denied access to victim interviews conducted by the Children's Advocacy Center. This came after the district learned Shiddick's teacher Brandon Knapp was being investigated by police and the state's child welfare agency.
11: School districts aren't part of that, so our only access to that information is either through cooperation, through witnesses in our own investigation, or viewing those CAC recordings.
10: Emails obtained by WGLT show families were advised to decline participating in the district's investigation. The McLean County State's Attorney's Office has sought information about WGLT's reporting on the Unit 5 school district. The state's attorney sent a Freedom of Information Act request to Unit 5 asking for communications between Unit 5 and WGLT pertaining to teachers Brandon Knapp and Andrew Miller. Both men await trial for alleged misconduct with children. Don Craven is a media attorney who has represented WGLT. He says in 45 years of practicing law, he's aware of one other instance when a prosecutor sought communications between a public body and the media using FOIA.
12: It is, to say the least, an unusual method.
10: State's Attorney Erica Reynolds has not responded to emails asking why her office made the request. 4-H in McLean County has likely reached a new normal in membership after rallying back after COVID. Illinois Extension Director for McLean, Livingston, and Woodford counties, Katie Buckley, says enrollment has steadily increased over the past few years after big losses in enrollment immediately following the pandemic.
12: So we waived that enrollment fee, and that's in all three counties that we do that. And now we're plateauing again at just under 1,000.
10: The McLean County 4-H show kicked off today at the county fairgrounds in Bloomington. And McLean County's incoming sheriff will play a role in determining how the county's mental health fund gets spent. Lieutenant John Albee has been picked as part of a 5-member committee tasked with monitoring money collected from a sales tax agreement with Bloomington and Normal. I'm Colleen Holden.
4: Says spent 15 weeks at number one on the Billboard Hot 100, surpassing Mariah Carey's We Belong Together and Whitney Houston's rendition of I Will Always Love You for the most weeks at number one ever among non-holiday titles by women. This is NPR.
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8: This is All Things Considered from NPR News. I'm Juana Summers.
0: And I'm Sasha Pfeiffer. During the recent flooding in Texas, breakaway border buoys caused chaos in the Rio Grande. NPR first reported on the Department of Homeland Security's chain of buoys in March. They're designed to deter illegal crossings. But river experts warned back then that they could become a public safety threat during Rio Grande flooding. Texas Public Radio's David Martin Davies has more on the story.
9: In mid-July, a slow-moving weather pattern delivered several consecutive days of extraordinary rainfall across south and central Texas, causing multiple rivers to flood, including the Rio Grande. The high water was the first major test of the Department of Homeland Security's floating border wall installed to deter illegal immigration.
10: The buoys were definitely in the water, could not be retrieved, and were on their way down the Rio Grande.
9: That's America Garcia-Graywall, co-director of the Frontera Federation, a binational community organization. She watched as the orange 15-foot

0: you crash land with a bunch of corporate survivors on this incredibly hostile planet named Carcosa. And the world is constantly resetting around you. For some reason, you can come back death after death and fight these
1: What I love about Seros is that it is like a high-octane action thriller, but it is also very committed to an intimate tragedy and a cosmic horror. And it unites all of those things in a really satisfying package that rewards deep investment. So if you're the sort of gamer that really wants to pry into something and master its systems and understand its world, Seros is so rewarding.
2: My name is Angelique Silva, and I'm an operations manager for the New York Bureau. I chose Splatoon Raiders. I'm a longtime Splatoon fan, and this was the game I was most looking forward to all year. So in Splatoon, it's a third-person shooter, and you're not shooting bullets, you're shooting ink. You're shooting paint. You can splash the floor with ink, and then you change from your kid mode into your squid mode, and you can travel through the ink to go up walls or, you know, avoid enemies. Splatoon is super stylish. Like, it has this sort of punk, street, edgy sort of thing going for it. There's really quite nothing like it. Each game, they sort of started

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2: You're listening to All Things Considered on WGLT. I'm Courtney Conroy. It is a time of significant change for the Humane Society of Central Illinois and its shelter in Normal. The Humane Society has promoted Nicole Munson to the role of executive director as it plans for a renovation project for its dog kennels. In this Sound Ideas interview, Munson tells WGLT's Zachary Knox Doyle she's not the only new member of the leadership team.
3: We also have a new board president and a new board. And so our goal together is to kind of figure out what is our vision as a new group kind of in leadership. But obviously the mission is always to care for animals in need in Central Illinois. We're doing all these awesome things right now anyway. And so we're just in a lot of transition of getting new flooring. And we just brought in a bunch of animals from Springfield when they had a tornado. And so we're trying to get our animals adopted out, especially the dogs, so that we can take care of our new flooring project as well. So our main focus is right now is that, but we're excited to roll out in the next few months a bigger visionary project.
4: As you said, the Humane Society is undergoing a renovation on its dog floor. Can you tell me about the new floors and kennels that are part of this renovation?
3: We're replacing aging kennels, so they're probably 20 years old. And this idea really came about because the flooring on our dog floor is just not sustainable. So there's tiled floors in the dog's kennels, and as you can imagine, it's just impossible to clean fully. And so in the terms of health, we are trying to replace our dog floor. So we actually had a little campaign at the end of last year to raise money for that. And in that process, we started to realize how old our kennels were. So now we are getting new kennels and new floor, which we're really excited about. It's going to create safer, larger spaces for all of our dogs. And just next, I guess, in September, that'll be happening.
4: How long do you anticipate the dog floor renovation taking along with the kennels?
3: Yeah, so we started part of it already because we had to do some trenching stuff, which is not fun to talk about. So we had to do a little trenching project. So that's already done. So we're ready for the floors. Luckily, our flooring contractor and the kennel contractor are working together so that they can make it all happen seamlessly for us. We're hoping that we only have to have animals out for under a week. We are hoping to get a lot of dogs adopted in the next 2 months so that by the time they're here doing the floors and the kennels, that we'll be able to we can fill with others. But obviously, you know, if we need to find some fosters for some dogs to stay in for a couple of days, we will absolutely do that. So
4: back about last year, that's when you guys started kind of fundraising for this. Is there anything else that you guys are doing to raise this money to be able to do this?
3: Oh, yeah. So we're an independent nonprofit. So we don't receive any ongoing funding from Humane Society, national or any state or federal funding necessarily. So every adoption and medical expense that we have ever, all the food and everything is provided by our community supporters. So whether that's independent donations or corporate partners, that is where our money comes from. So all of the fundraising we do is mainly a way to engage our donors and our community and our mission. So we've been incredibly supported by this community, and I don't foresee that ending anytime soon. And obviously that's a main goal for me coming into this executive director role, is just to grow those partnerships and the community support and give back to our community as they've given to us.
2: That was Nicole Munson of the Humane Society of Central Illinois speaking with WGLT's Zachary Knox Doyle. The Humane Society raised about $120,000 last year, but Munson says replacing the dog kennels set the renovation costs past $250,000. Taking a quick peek at our weather here today in Bloomington Normal, another beautiful sunny day here at 82 degrees. Tonight it'll cool down to 59 degrees with clear skies. 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I'm Courtney Conroy.
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0: From NPR News, this is All Things Considered. I'm Juana Summers.
6: And I'm Sasha Pfeiffer. Earlier this year, eight siblings gathered at a beachfront resort in Fort Lauderdale for a reunion.
7: Good to see you.
6: Like you see at some get-togethers, this family makes t-shirts. Bryna, a retired college professor, hands them out.
7: Someone take a picture of Joe with his t-shirt.
6: The t-shirts feature a photo of their father. He's a bald man with glasses.
8: Rather pleasant picture. Thin lips, of course.
6: This is Gil Brodsky, another sibling. He reads the speech bubble next to his father's mouth.
8: It says, Gilbert was my favorite.
6: The t-shirt is a joke in more ways than one. Gil never knew his biological father. Neither did anyone else at the table. Until a decade ago, none of these siblings knew any of the others existed. And yet, here they are at a family reunion, but not like one you've ever heard of. This is the story of a secret family, a group of strangers who uncovered a decades-old deception. Then, out of that, built genuine family bonds, turning what could have been a catastrophe into something affirming and meaningful. NPR's roving national correspondent Frank Langfitt spent the last year interviewing 18 family members as they told their story for the first time. We'll be telling it over the next 3 days on All Things Considered. Frank takes the story from here.
9: I'm going to begin with Bryna. She's 65, grew up in the Philadelphia suburbs. Like some other people you'll hear from in this story, Bryna doesn't want NPR to use her full name to protect the privacy of family members. For Bryna, the discovery of her secret family began with a question: who am I related to? Bryna's mother was adopted. In 2014, when Bryna took a DNA test, she expected to find relatives she'd never heard of on her mother's side, and of course, to see some familiar names of relatives on her father's side. But when the results came back, she didn't recognize a single name.
10: I don't recognize anyone, like no one.
9: Where were her cousins on her father's side? Why weren't they there? There was more.
10: I think there are like four or five people who were listed as close relatives.
9: Close enough to be half siblings, but neither of her parents had had other children. Bryna wondered who these people were and thought, was she the target of some kind of scam?
10: I kept thinking, this is really sophisticated. And how much money do they actually think they're going to get from me? It's, you know, this is crazy.
9: Despite her initial distrust, Bryna connected with some of these supposed half-siblings. They were as baffled as she was. Bryna realized this wasn't a trick. A number of the half-siblings told Bryna they were donor-conceived. Could the same be true for her? Bryna and a half-sibling named Kathy decided to share their raw DNA with an independent research geneticist to figure out how they were connected.
10: It was 3 o'clock in the morning when I received a text message from her. I hope I'm not waking you. There is no other possibility except that you and Kathy have the same father. I don't know who the father is, but I am 100% sure.
9: Bryna was stunned.
10: I went into a panic and I felt like I was sinking. And then the question was, where am I in the universe? And I had a desperate need to find out.
9: As far as Bryna knew, she had two biological parents, her mother, who had passed away, and her father. So Bryna called her dad, who was then in his 80s.
10: The question I asked is, did you and mom have any help with fertility treatment back when I was conceived? And my father's very good at, he was a master. If he didn't want to deal with something, he would deny it. And he basically said, you know, oh, I don't know. Maybe your mother did something that I don't know about. And I just thought, okay, there it is.
9: Bryna now knew the man who had raised her, whom she'd called dad for 5 decades, he wasn't her biological father. She became determined to find out who was. And along this journey, she'd get a lot of help. As the months and years passed, more half-siblings appeared through DNA websites such as 23andMe and Ancestry.com. David Staskin, a fellow half-sibling, is a urological surgeon in Boston. He, too, took a DNA test and remembers reading the results.
11: I get up and I look at the thing. Half-brother, half-sister, half-brother, half-sister, half-brother.
9: Eventually, they discovered 64 half-siblings, all with the same biological father. The actual number is probably much higher. Only a small percentage of Americans have taken a consumer DNA test. One of the siblings, John Lowell, is an actuary. He estimates the total number of siblings could be 400 or more. Bryna created a private Facebook page for the growing group. Figuring out who their father was tough, but there were clues. All the half-siblings had been born in and around Philadelphia between 1945 and 1971. Most grew up in Jewish families. A genetic cousin got in touch with the half-siblings. More than a year of sleuthing and blind alleys followed. They learned the donor was a doctor. And the cousin had a realization. Diane, a half-sibling and author who lives in Boston, explains.
12: He had an uncle who was a world-renowned male infertility specialist. And he just had a feeling that this could be the missing link.
9: The specialist's name was Dr. Charles Charney. Charney was an Ivy League-educated, pioneering medical researcher. He'd served as the senior attending urological surgeon at what was then Albert Einstein Medical Center in Philadelphia. The half-siblings needed to confirm it was Charney. The problem, he'd been dead for years.
12: But he had a living daughter.
9: This is Diane again.
12: So they call the daughter. They say, "Hi, we think your father..." And she basically says, "I don't want to have anything to do with you guys. This is ridiculous, da da da da."
9: I reached out to Charney's daughter several times. She never responded. The half-siblings brainstormed. How could they confirm it was Charney without his daughter's cooperation?
12: They're so overthinking this. So I finally said, "Look, does this woman have any kids?" "Yeah." "Do you know their names?" "Yeah." I said, "Well, give us the names and let's all go on LinkedIn and see if we know anybody connected to these guys."
9: Diane found she had a friend who'd gone to law school with one of Charney's 2 grandsons. The law school grandson did not take a DNA test, but his brother did.
12: He did 23andMe and he was connected to us. And that's kind of how it all got confirmed. I think there was some just plain old relief. I mean, this was a long process.
9: But there was so much more to come.
12: It was a mystery story. Okay, so we have a name now. Who was this person?
13: That was reporting by NPR's Frank Langfitt. Tune in tomorrow, same time, to find out who was Charles Charney.
14: I think he was a bit eccentric. I mean, it must have been sitting somewhere in his mind that what he did was odd.
13: How did this work?
12: What they were told was, "We are going to take your sperm and we're going to give it a boost."
13: And what might have driven him? Come back tomorrow for more of the story.
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21: Millions of people were introduced to songwriter Annabelle Dinda when she posted an acoustic version of her song, The Hand, on TikTok last year, and it went super duper viral. Annabelle had been making music for a while, but that big boost to her profile is probably at least part of what helped grab the attention of Noah Kahan, who tapped her to open up for his Great Divide tour this summer. Before she embarked on that gigantic, sold-out Noah Kahan tour, Annabelle Dinda stopped by to record an exclusive live mini-concert for you. Coming up, you'll hear her perform that mega-viral track and a handful of other songs from her latest album called Some Things Never Leave. It's a live performance from Annabelle Dinda on the way. I'm Raina Duras. This is World Cafe.
22: Live from NPR News in Washington, I'm Ryland Barton. The Federal Reserve held its benchmark interest rate steady today, as most investors had expected. NPR's Scott Horsley reports the central bank left the door open to raise rates in the future if inflation remains elevated.
23: This was the second rate-setting meeting led by Kevin Warsh, who took over as chairman of the central bank in May. Warsh told lawmakers this month he and his colleagues are determined to restore price stability after 5 years of uncomfortably high inflation. That task has been made harder by the U.S. war with Iran, which has triggered a spike in energy prices. Gasoline prices have moderated from their wartime peak this spring, but renewed fighting around the Strait of Hormuz could keep pump prices elevated for months to come. Three members of the Fed's rate-setting committee dissented from today's decision, saying they would